0: BTS didn't specify the reason for their decision in a social media post, but they said they hope, quote, music is heard and loved by what it is and not divided by region or language. Last month, the Grammys announced a new category for songs with, quote, meaningful use of one or more Asian languages. Some black artists have accused the Grammys of pigeonholing them into certain categories and keeping them from the general Fields Awards, Record of the Year, Album of the Year, and Song of the Year. Grammys CEO Harvey Mason Jr. said he respects the decision by BTS, but defended the new category, saying it doesn't exclude any artists from general Fields consideration. Seung Gong, NPR News, Seoul.
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3: This is Sessions from Studio A. I'm Spencer Tritt, welcoming Logan Metz to our show this week. He's originally from Wisconsin, spent some time in L.A., where he released his debut solo record, and is now touring regularly with Lucas Nelson when he's not performing his own music. Metz's songs range from rock to jazz, honky-tonk to folk, and he's inspired heavily by storytelling and classic literature. He even completed a full-length rock opera of Shakespeare's Othello for his master's thesis at the University of Chicago. And it also turns out, in kind of a crazy small world moment, him and I are distantly related. So a bit of a family reunion coming up this hour on our show as well, as I talk with Logan Metz, and we hear live recordings coming up this hour. Let's get right into Studio A for the music. This is Logan Metz, An Evening at the Cove, recorded live on Sessions from Studio A.
4: Thank you for having me. This is an Illinois song, actually. This is a song about a little bar on the south side of Chicago where I once lived. And it's called The Cove. This one's about all the sketchy characters that used to wander into the cove. Goes like this.

7th Street or west of Cottage Grove. But you're safe and sound inside here at the Cove. Now you all get home responsible and watch out for the constable. Man, this whole town is crawling with them pork chops. And it's 25 below, but you wouldn't even know. And it's all thanks to the magic of my Lord Shots.

shot of Hennessy. Man, I'm glad I didn't drove. Here's to a mighty pleasant evening at the Cove. Another lovely evening at the Cove. It's just another Tuesday evening at the Cove.

All right, this one's called Interesting People. I should probably say it's on my first album, The Last Remaining Payphone in L.A. And I got another album coming out, but maybe we'll talk about that later on the interview. This one's called Interesting People.

0: This is Sessions from Studio A, and you just heard Logan Metz performing live here in Studio A, and I'm joined now with Logan. Thanks so much for coming out to DeKalb.
1: It is my pleasure. Thank you so much for having me. This is a beautiful setup you got here.
0: Yeah, well, welcome to Studio A. You're based in Wisconsin currently. Is that where you're from originally? Did you grow up in Wisconsin?
1: I did. I grew up in Wauwatosa, Wisconsin, and my whole family goes back many generations, I wonder if we're going to talk about the elephant in the room, as we found out we might be related.
0: We may be long-distant cousins, we just found out.
1: Through William Lloyd Garrison Tritt Sr., yes, wow. Who was a Wisconsinite in the Civil War days, so at least back that far. Anyway.
0: Yeah, we were just talking about this in the studio before we started recording. That's kind of an amazing connection, you know.
1: Yeah, there's some Tritts in my family too. So
0: that's
1: anyway,
0: crazy. Well,
1: but yeah, Wisconsinites pretty much through and through. I had a grandmother who was like a war bride Italian, but almost everyone else came, from here.
0: Wow.
1: Generations, not here. Sorry, I'm in Illinois now. From Wisconsin, yeah.
0: We broadcast into southern Wisconsin too. So
1: nice. What's up, Beloit?
0: We try to show them some love as
1: okay,
0: well.
1: Cool.
0: And then you're kind of based around Milwaukee now?
1: I am right now. I'm in the Fox Valley area.
0: Perfect.
1: Oshkosh through the summer, but yeah, I say Milwaukee. That's my home base.
0: Excellent. Mm-hmm. Well, I want to know a little bit about your musical beginnings. Take us all the way back. When did you start playing piano?
1: Started playing piano, can't really remember, but I was very young. My older brother, his name is Casey, took lessons and, you know, jazz lessons and everything, and was very, very good. And so I pretty much started by imitating him. But there was always a piano in our house, so I kind of, you know, figured it out, I guess. Learned Elvis songs and stuff from when I was like really little. I don't know, maybe 7 or 8, and then but I get distracted easily, so then I was like playing a little guitar and then trying to learn the trumpet and the banjo and the harmonica and, you know, all this other stuff. And only now am I trying to like get good at one thing, you know what I mean? So I started practicing actually maybe 5 or 10 years ago, I don't know.
0: So you'd say piano's your main instrument.
1: Piano's my
0: days.
1: Main instrument, yeah. Definitely, yeah.
0: And you have a cool blend of styles from blues to rock to some honky-tonk influence. Tell us a little bit about kind of finding your sound. What drew you to your sound here?
1: Yeah, well, I like the storytellers. I like the piano-based storytellers. And there was, I mean, Tom Waits. We were just talking about Tom Waits. He's like the ultimate. I found my parents' record collection when I was in like maybe 5th grade. So, you know, all the good stuff, the Beatles and Dylan and all of that. And then I was a big Dylan head in high school.
0: That's where you get some of the lyricism from then. Maybe.
1: Yeah. And then he kind of brought me to Tom Waits. And then Tom Waits eventually brought me to Randy Newman, who is also a big influence lately. I found him kind of later as well, when people were like, oh, you got kind of a Randy Newman thing going on. And I was like, I should check that guy out. And, you know, then I listened to him and was like, wow, yeah, that's what I'm going for. He's, you know, he and Tom Waits are my two big songwriting guys.
0: That's those awesome.
1: Yeah.
0: You kind of teased it a little bit here in the studio, but plans for the next Logan Metz album. You've got a couple singles out now. We should mention Sunrise and Overrated you put out earlier this year. You played Overrated here in the studio today. But are there plans then for a larger Logan Metz album coming soon?
1: Yes. It's just, you know, it's hard to figure out. When you do everything yourself, it's hard to figure out exactly, like, how do you release a record? But it's done.
0: Right.
1: It's all recorded. And I'm really proud of it. Those two are on there, Sunrise and Overrated. And it is a big production, strings and horns and great band. We recorded it in L.A. at a place called The Village, which I, you know, people I knew from the kind of middle part of my career, I guess, when I was playing with Lucas Nelson and Promise of the Real. So half of Promise of the Real is on the record too. And
0: no kidding. Nice. You got a good backing band, it
1: sounds
0: like.
1: Yeah. Among the greats. This guy John Avila played bass. He played with Oingo Boingo. All the way down the line, incredible musicians. I got to shout out my boy Lincoln Mendel as well, who co-writes with me and co-produced the whole thing. But it's in the can. It's just a matter of figuring out the best way to release it. I'll probably trickle out a couple more singles. Mm-hmm. Hopefully before the end of the year, I'll have the big one out. If not, early next year.

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Find more from Logan Metz on streaming services. 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You can find his website at loganmetz.com. That's M-E-T-Z. He's also on Instagram at loganmetzofficial. I'm Spencer Tritt. More music and conversation coming up this hour. Thanks so much for joining us here on Sessions from Studio A. Take all your-

0: Get ready for some powerful darkness with new music by Mercure. The Danish singer is categorized as black metal, but really, it's just darker dream pop. She has a new album called Spine. I'm John DiLiberto, and it's coming up on Echoes from PRX.
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1: We're hearing Logan Metz this hour. He's a singer-songwriter based around Milwaukee, Wisconsin, around the Fox Valley area. He's playing this weekend up in Appleton, Wisconsin at the Mile of Music Festival. 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You can find more info about those shows over at loganmetz.com. Also want to mention our hearts go out to everyone in that area who was affected by the tornadoes this past week. In a little bit here on Sessions from Studio A, I'll talk more with Logan Metz. But first, let's get back into Studio A for a new unreleased song from him that will be featured on his new upcoming album. This one's called Follow the Money. It's Logan Metz, recorded live on Sessions from Studio A.

This is one of my stranger songs. But it's earnest, I think. It's just about trying to understand the human urge to belong and to find belonging somewhere. And the crazy things we're willing to believe in order to find them. It's called Follow Me.

place to hunker down. In a bunker underground and waiting joyful hope for

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0: Logan Metz, Follow Me, recorded live in WNIJ's Studio A. I'm Spencer Tritt, and thanks so much for joining us for Sessions from Studio A here on 89.5 and WNIJ.org. Head over there to find behind-the-scenes video from this performance, including that last song. You can also find past sessions and other local music programs there as well. Coming up, I'll talk more with Logan Metz about his time in L.A. and touring with Lucas Nelson and about meeting some of his musical heroes. That's coming up along with more live recordings here on Sessions from Studio A.
1: I'm Jeremy Hobson. President Trump said the war in Iran would last just a few weeks. It's now been going on for 5 months, and if anything, it is intensifying. So what does the Iran war mean for American power and America's role in the world? We'll be joined by esteemed CNN journalist Fareed Zakaria to talk about Iran, Ukraine, Venezuela, and more. Next time on The Middle.
0: And you have a chance to join that conversation? Let us know what you think by calling in to The Middle. It's live next at 8 on WNIJ. The number to call for that is 844-4MIDDLE. And thanks for joining us for the music this hour on Sessions from Studio A. And a special thanks to those listeners out there that make it possible for us to bring you the music. People like Gwen Gregory, listening right here in DeKalb. Thanks so much for your support. From the campus of Northern Illinois University, this is WNIJ.

This is Sessions from Studio A. If you're just joining us, our guest is Logan Metz, a genre-blending, storytelling singer-songwriter based around the Fox Valley area in Wisconsin. In a little bit, I'll talk with him about meeting some of his musical heroes and about touring with Lucas Nelson. But first, it's time for a new single here from Logan Metz, recorded live in WNIJ's Studio A. Very fun song, this one is. This is Overrated. It's Logan Metz on Sessions from Studio A.

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There's a boy in 7A climbed aboard in Santa Fe with a dirty dish rag pressed against his gut.

0: Well, you talked a little bit earlier about the recording process out in L.A. You spent some time in L.A., like you mentioned, playing with Lucas Nelson. That sounds like a cool chapter of your life out there.
1: It was a very cool chapter. Yeah, I went out there for college and met Lucas, Willie's son, and we played music together, and he dropped out of college to go make music, and I stayed in college to finish my degree. A lot of good that did me. No. But we were always friends, and then, yeah, years later, I was in Chicago, and I had done a master's degree, too, and wasn't doing much, was just playing piano in bars and Billy Joel songs and all that, and he came through, and he was always like, hey, when are you going to join the band? And eventually I did, so that was, yes, and then that ended up being a very cool chapter. Went all over the world with those guys, playing with the, you know, the greats, a lot of my heroes. I met a lot of my heroes.
0: Very cool.
1: Ended up playing piano for Willie for a year.
0: I was going to ask.
1: Which is incredible. Wow. You know, just the big leagues, you know. It was very, very cool. Yeah.
0: Is he as cool in person as I imagine?
1: Yes. And that's not true for a lot of, like,
0: right.
1: You know, the don't meet your heroes thing. Two people I can say did not disappoint. Were, of course, Willie. He's the high priest of good vibes. Just the sweetest dude. And then, and this is the one where if I can look back to 12-year-old Logan and say, hey, you're going to be okay. This one day, this is going to happen. It would be that I got to meet Weird Al,
0: who is
1: one of my, also, actually, no joke, one of my songwriting heroes, too. I think, he's, you know, he's got it structurally and creatively, and he was a huge influence on me too. I like funny music, and so I got to meet Weird Al. So that was like mission accomplished. Everything else in my life is like, you know, bonus material, because that was that was the main goal.
0: Yeah, as a child of the 90s.
1: Yes, exactly.
0: That would be incredible. Very cool. I want to talk a little bit about your storytelling and your songwriting. You mentioned like Randy Newman, Tom Waits, some influences, and definitely can tell, you know, a lot of your songs are centered around these stories. Are they always like real life stories that happen to you, or do you sometimes play with like characters and storytelling? Tell us a little bit about kind of how a Logan Metz songwriting session goes.
1: Wow. Well, it's different every time. Sometimes you catch a little melody out of the air, and then 8 years later you turn it into a song. And sometimes you just like sit down and write a song. So I don't know how it happens or where they come from. But what you just mentioned, this kind of character-based songwriting, I find the easiest point of entry, actually, which is the Tom Waits move and the Randy Newman move, where instead of like, I'm going to express my feelings now, it's more like I'm going to invent an alter ego and have him express his feelings, because it's easier to, you know, kind of have that, whatever, plausible deniability, where it's like, yeah, it's autobiographical, but it's actually not. It's not me. You know,
0: I like
1: it's
0: that
1: not
0: kind
1: my
0: of a
1: fault.
0: Mix of the two. Yeah.
1: Yeah, they're all inspired, but obviously we write about our own experiences and all of that. But it's more, I find it easier to find a surrogate narrator to tell the stories, I think it's one of the great tricks of breaking down the creative barrier of like, what do I write about? You know, you find a story, you find a narrator or a character or somebody who has something going on, and then you write that. Yeah.
0: That's cool. Yeah.
1: That's how I like to do it. Sometimes I write sweet sentimental songs about people I love too, but they're all kind of masked in that kind of that distance, you know, between me and the subject matter, I think. It's important for me at least. Some people can just blat like here's my soul, and I never could really do that. Too controlling, I think.
0: Yeah, it can kind of box you in almost a little bit that
1: way. Well, that's true, too.
0: If you're like, I only write from things that, you know, happened to me.
1: Yeah, people get sick of that. People want to hear about what happened to other people.
0: I loved the term you used there, surrogate narrator, I think you said.
1: Yeah.
0: That's funny.
1: It helps. Yeah. It helps. It helps. It helps me. There's a million ways to write a song.
0: Good point.
1: You know? But that is kind of my go-to approach. Yeah.
0: We talked a little bit about this upcoming album. I didn't ask, is there a title you have for it yet? Or is that still in the works?
1: No, that's still in the works. You got any ideas?
0: Okay.
1: I don't know. There's a lot of ways. That's another thing, because I'm thinking you can call it something like, you can call it the name of a song. My old album is called The Last Remaining Payphone in L.A. So I could go that route, and I could call it Overrated or something cheeky, you know. Or you can call it something like self-aware, like Songs from the Village Studios or something like, you know, the blah, blah, blah sessions. Or you can call it something completely unrelated. Yeah, so I don't know.
0: Okay.
1: I have yet to decide, but I'm leaning towards... there is a song called More Important Things that I released actually long ago during the pandemic with just like GarageBand and like a bucket for a kick drum and just janky as can be.
0: Oh, really? But that one was kind of just self-recorded by you?
1: Totally, yeah. And I'm sheepish about it because it's like the most popular one on my Spotify and all that. And I re-recorded it for this record, and now that one's picking up. I'm like, no, don't listen to that one. Wait. But it's all fine.
0: Oh,
1: but
0: I'm excited to hear the re-recording of it with the full band, really nice too.
1: It's really nice. We did. It's a very similar thing. It starts with bird sounds and ends with crickets, and it all takes place during a day and all of that. But More Important Things might be a good album title too. I don't know. Yeah. Call in. You know, no, I won't. I won't be here when this airs, I guess. But
0: Logan Betts,
1: open to suggestions.
0: I really liked that song. You played that one here today. More Important Things, and definitely looking forward to this next record. And we should mention it's a ways away, but you'll be here again, actually, towards the end of the year for one of our Studio A Cafe concerts. So if people liked the set today, they can come and see you in the very same studio on the very same piano.
1: Beautiful. Very excited about that. That's in November, right?
0: November, yeah.
1: Yes.
0: It'll be our last Studio A Cafe of the year. So
1: oh, wow. So it's going to be a blowout.
0: We'll be closing it out strong with you.
1: I'll bring a sax player.
0: Oh, that'd be sweet.
1: Yeah. We'll work it out.
0: Awesome. Well, tell us one more time, where can people find more of your music? Where's the best place people can follow you? The email list. Give us all the details here.
1: Yeah, go to my website, loganmetz.com. And then if you put in your email and your zip code, and then you don't have to worry about anything, and I'll just say, hey, I'm coming to Beloit or Rockford or Chicago or wherever you might live. But also, you know, there's infinite stuff out there. So I just kind of do Instagram. That's kind of where I'm headquartered. So Logan Metz Official is the Instagram. It helps to have people follow me there.
0: Excellent.
1: Yeah.
0: Well, Logan Metz, thanks again so much for coming out to DeKalb and playing in Studio A today.
1: My pleasure. Thank you so much for having me, cousin.

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Logan Metz closing out this week's edition of Sessions from Studio A with that song, The Last Remaining Payphone in L.A. You can find that one on his first album out on streaming services everywhere. And be on the lookout for new singles coming out from him later this year as he gets ready for his next upcoming album. Thanks so much to Logan Metz, my long-lost cousin, for stopping by Studio A, talking with me and playing for us live. 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That's M-E-T-Z. He's playing at Mile of Music, great festival up in Appleton, Wisconsin this weekend, Friday at 7 p.m., also Saturday at 7 p.m. as well. And I want to mention our hearts go out to everyone up in that area who was affected by the horrible storms and tornado this past week. We hope you're all doing okay and recovering up there. Glad to see the festival is still going on, though. You can catch Logan Metz over there playing live. He'll also be back here at WNIJ for Studio A Cafe on the first Tuesday in November. 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And to find this full session, along with behind-the-scenes video from the performance in Studio A. Sessions from Studio A is produced at WNIJ Studios on the campus of Northern Illinois University. Producers are yours truly, along with Mike Lundgren. Production intern is Jared Hearn. I'm Spencer Tritt, and thanks so much for joining me this week. I'll see you next time on another edition of Sessions from Studio A.

0: 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Thanks for joining us, and stick around. The Middle is up next. Jeremy Hobson is taking your calls live here on 89.5 WNIJ DeKalb Rockford, WNIQ Sterling, WNIW LaSalle, and WNIE Freeport, where you learn something new every day.
1: Flea, the bassist of the Red Hot Chili Peppers, released his debut solo album back in March, a jazz record named for his great-great-grandmother, Honora.
2: Her whole story resonated with me in such a powerful way. 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I was, you know, just tears thinking about her.
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0: 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That's coming up at 9, right after The Middle on WNIJ.
3: Welcome to The Middle, a weekly show where Americans from every corner of our country and across the political spectrum come together to talk and listen to one another. I'm Jeremy Hobson. The Trump administration insists the United States is still calling the shots on the world stage. But the war in Iran has now been going on for 5 months with no end in sight and none of the key U.S. objectives achieved. The Ukraine war, which President Trump claimed he'd end on day one of his presidency, is also raging. And according to a new Pew poll, China is now viewed more favorably than the United States by other countries for the first time. So this hour, we're joined by esteemed journalist Fareed Zakaria, host of Fareed Zakaria GPS on CNN, to take your questions on America's role in the world. We're taking your calls live at 844-4MIDDLE. 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Stay right there. Fareed Zakaria on The Middle, right after the news.
4: Live from NPR News in Washington, I'm Ryland Barton. President Trump says that negotiators led by his administration have made an agreement for the disarmament of Hamas. As NPR's Danielle Kurtzleben reports, the administration says the Board of Peace, created by Trump last year, brokered the deal.
5: Trump announced the agreement in a social media post saying it will be carried out in phases. He said that as Hamas disarms, Israeli forces will withdraw.

0: That is it for The Middle this Thursday evening. You can catch The Middle airing again Fridays at 11 a.m. right here on WNIJ. I'm Spencer Tritt, inviting you to stay tuned. Coming up next, we'll hear from the new album from Flea and an interview with him on World Cafe. It's coming up next on 89.5 WNIJ DeKalb Rockford, WNIQ Sterling, WNIW LaSalle, and WNIE Freeport, where you learn something new every day.
1: 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The Danish singer is categorized as black metal, but really, it's just darker dream pop. She has a new album called Spine. I'm John DiLiberto, and it's coming up on Echoes from PRX.
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2: Nobody's perfect. And if you were perfect, well, it probably wouldn't be very interesting, would it? Coming up, you'll hear this new Queens of the Stone Age song all about embracing your imperfections. If you need me, come and see me on Easy Street. I ain't out to find. That's Easy Street from Queens of the Stone Age. That's on deck, along with new music from Angela Autumn. Alabama Shakes. I feel hope coming. I feel hope coming. I feel hope coming. I feel hope coming. And Slap Dragon.

0: From their new album, I Must Be Dreaming, out in just under a month, Alabama Shakes with I Feel Hope Coming. Remembering Glenn Hansard on Live from the Archives, coming up in just a minute here on World Cafe.
1: 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We're hearing from Flea's new album and an interview with the bassist. World Cafe continues this hour on WNIJ, and we'll also have Echoes coming up next at 10 o'clock. 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
0: You're listening to World Cafe. I'm Marina Duras, and this is Live from the Archives. Yesterday, we learned the very sad news that singer and songwriter Glenn Hansard passed away at the age of 56 in a tragic accident in Dublin. Glenn was one half of the duo The Swell Season, along with his longtime collaborator, Marketa Erglova. They released their first album in 2006, and they won an Oscar together for Best Original Song for their song Falling Slowly that they wrote for the film Once, which they also co-starred in. Glenn also appeared on World Cafe several times in The Swell Season and in his other band, The Frames. To honor Glenn, today on Live from the Archives, you're going to hear two songs from two different times The Swell Season visited the cafe. First, here they are performing their Oscar-winning song, Falling Slowly.

0: love that song. LCD Sound System, All My Friends. 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
1: Get ready for some powerful darkness with new music by Mercure. The Danish singer is categorized as black metal, but really, it's just darker dream pop. She has a new album called Spine. I'm John DiLiberto, and it's coming up on Echoes from PRX.
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0: How's it going? I'm Raina Duras. You're listening to World Cafe. If you've ever been to the mountains, maybe you live near them, maybe you've taken a trip to them, you know that the experience of being in the mountains or seeing a mountain up close can be profound. They're huge and majestic and mysterious and ancient. You'll find mountains in the center of myths and religions. And for your next artist who is born in Appalachia, where mountains are a defining feature, the mountain is something personally powerful. Angela Autumn says, "The mountain is a powerful image to me in my healing. It represents new heights and accomplishments, something monumental that is not easily perceived by the senses, but is felt internally." And in this new song, she takes you with her there to a mountain stream. Mountain Stream, that's the name of this one from Angela Autumn, new music on the Cafe.

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4: 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And that's a wrap for World's Cafe tonight. Really love that new solo album from Flea, getting to hear his jazz side a little bit. Coming up next, the music continues with Echoes. 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
11: I'm John DiLiberto, and you're hearing Echoes from PRX. Coming up in this hour, Lorena McKennitt from her album The Mask and Mirror, and I've got Roger Universe with a classic melodic space music track. It's off his only album, Earth Express. We're also going to hear music by Mercure. She is a Danish singer and composer who has been called black metal, but it's more like dream pop with some metal and shoegaze edges. She has a powerful voice and a new album.

New music by Mercure from her album Spine. It's going to shiver your spine this hour on Echoes. Here's Mark Twain, title piece to his latest album, The Utopian Paradigm.

0: Roger Universe, we hardly knew him. He put out one album and then passed away early last year. It's called Earth Express, and we're listening to Electrogravity from that, very much in the kind of a Jean-Michel Jarre zone. That came out of Moby, title piece to his album Wait For Me, with a haunting vocal by Kelly Scar and Kevin Keller. Before that, speaking of haunting vocals, he adapts a gothic hymn from Abbess Hildegard von Bingen on his album Evensong, and that was Catherine Wessinger doing the lead voice there. Mercure, before that, she's a bit gothic as well, title piece to her album Spine, and up at the top, Callum Graham. Coming up in the next half hour, I've got some Lorena McCannett. Echoes isn't always on when you need it to be on. Echoes isn't always on where you are. But you can solve that problem by subscribing to Echoes Online. 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
0: You're hearing Echoes from PRX, and I'm John DiLiberto. I've got some Jesse Cook ahead, but let's start with Town. This is a beautiful new EP called City Life. This is Time Out.

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0: Anita Lasker-Valfish is the last remaining survivor of the Women's Orchestra of Auschwitz. She turned 100 years old in 2025 and spoke to Simon Watts in 2015 for Witness History.
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2: Coming up from the BBC World Service, The Interview, conversations with the people shaping our world, with me, BBC presenter Leanna Byrne. For this episode, I speak to Sumant Sinha, the founder of Renew, one of India's largest renewable energy companies, and why he decided to leave a successful corporate career and bet on the green industry. He also shares his thoughts on those countries pulling back on their climate commitments.
3: Climate change is one of the most central issues facing humanity. If we don't act with the absolute highest sense of urgency on it, then it's going to lead to 2 degrees plus temperature change, which is going to be really, really damaging to the world as a whole. But, you know, eventually I feel that technology, which is driving climate change efforts, will triumph over drilling things out of the ground. So I think longer term, it's going to eventually be a situation where the energy transition wins out.
2: Sumant Sinha, hear more on The Interview after the news.
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1: They want that before they will support Blanche.
2: NPR's Ryan Lucas reporting. Trump says Blanche will remain as acting AG. Michigan's primary is Tuesday. Congresswoman Haley Stevens and former public health official Abdul Al-Sayed are in a fierce battle for the Democratic Senate nomination, mirroring national divisions in the party. NPR's Sam Greenglass has more.
3: Air Force veteran Joel Rutherford worries the primary is tearing Democrats apart.
4: You have candidates that are very different. And I think what happens is this passion has just become so big.
3: Rutherford is supporting Al-Sayed and thinks about his choice this way.
4: We're not going to get everything we want, but we have to at least try.
3: The pro-Israel lobbying group AIPAC is also spending millions to boost Stevens and oppose Al-Sayed, who supports ending military aid to Israel and has made calling out corporate money in politics a key message. Alan Wolf says he believes Stevens is the one who can beat Republican Mike Rogers this fall.
5: You cannot win in Michigan without being able to sway independents. Haley is a fairly middle-of-the-road candidate who can actually do that.
3: Sam Greenglass, NPR News, Metro Detroit.
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6: And this is WNIJ News. I'm Jason Kregear. DeKalb police say a man is dead and a one-year-old child is in stable condition after their vehicle was found upside down in a creek on Wednesday. The department received a report of a missing adult male and the child after they failed to arrive at their intended destination. The vehicle was found submerged in a creek in the 3100 block of South 1st Street. The man died from his injuries at the scene, and the one-year-old child was transported by air to a Chicago-area hospital and is currently in stable condition. Four DeKalb police officers sustained injuries. Three officers were treated at the scene for minor injuries, while one officer was transported to a local hospital for evaluation and treatment. All the officers' injuries are non-life-threatening. The circumstances surrounding the crash remain under investigation. Less than a week after Rockford Mayor Tom McNamara announced he would step down as mayor at the end of August, a growing list of people have said they would either like to run for mayor of Rockford or be considered for interim mayor. Republican Frank Beach has now added his name to the list for the role of interim mayor. The 10th Ward Alderman is the longest-serving member of Rockford City Council, having served in his role since 1981. Fifth Ward Alderman Gabrielle Torina announced she would like to be considered for interim mayor earlier this week, while State Rep Maurice West announced his candidacy to run for mayor of Rockford. To fill the interim role, City Council must pick one of its members to serve as acting mayor from September 1st, 2026 until the next election on April 6th, 2027. The Freeport Art Museum is debuting two new exhibits. WNIJ's Sam Nosger has more.
7: Transcending Reality is a surrealist abstraction-based exhibition featuring approximately 25 pieces from the Momentum Art Guild of Northwest Illinois. The museum is also spotlighting pieces from Iowa artist Matt Pulford's recent artist residency in rural Nebraska. Freeport Art Museum's executive director Jessica Modica says the museum has an important role to play in supporting local artists and artistic creation.
8: We really feel honored to be able to feature a show, both by, you know, our local art guild and support them in what they're trying to do, but also to extend a solo show opportunity to artists.
7: Both exhibits run through September 12th. I'm Sam Nosker.
6: 63 degrees at 5:07 this Friday morning. This is WNIJ News. And still to come in the next 15 minutes, scientists say especially intense downdrafts have helped make the wildfires in France hard to fight.
9: So when this downdraft, they hit the ground, they can form winds that are going in any direction. This makes the fire behavior very erratic.
6: Meanwhile, officials in Bordeaux say they finally have control over the fires in that region. We'll have more from France. That'll be at 5:22 here on Morning Edition from NPR and WNIJ, where you learn something new every day.
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1: Researchers say many businesses misjudge the transition. Kathy Ross is a vice president analyst at Gartner.
2: I think in some cases we've overestimated how easy it might be for AI to automate entire roles. And it's continuing to evolve, but not at the pace to where it can actually drive complete role elimination.
1: The study also found only 20% of customer service leaders have actually reduced staffing because of AI. Windsor Johnston, NPR News.
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4: And from DeKalb, this is WNIJ News. I'm Jason Kregear. The Illinois Prisoner Review Board is expected to decide today whether to release its downstate former police officer convicted of murdering an unarmed black woman 2 years ago. Mawa Iqbal reports.
5: Sean Grayson has served about 7 months of his 20-year sentence for fatally shooting 36-year-old Sonia Massey. She had called 911 to her Springfield area home to report a potential prowler. Grayson was one of the responding officers. A jury last fall found Grayson guilty of second-degree murder after he shot her to death in her kitchen. His attorneys ever since have sought a reduced prison sentence and now an early release due to medical reasons. They say Grayson is battling stage 4 colon cancer in his liver and lungs. If his petition is granted, Grayson will be under mandatory supervised release for 5 years. I'm Mawa Iqbal.
4: Since May, nearly 150,000 Illinois residents have lost SNAP benefits due to work requirement changes from last year's One Big Beautiful Bill Act. Now, the state is sending one-time relief to those who lost benefits. The new Families Receiving Emergency Support for Hunger or Fresh program will send out $400 per eligible household member. That money will start going out tomorrow and be deposited as a cash payment on Illinois Link cards. A release from the governor's office says there is no paperwork application required and that eligible households will receive notice in the mail. Receiving these one-time benefits will not affect eligibility for other programs like temporary assistance for needy families or Medicaid. Just 16% of Americans are knowledgeable about grasslands. That's according to a survey commissioned by nearly a dozen environmental groups. The groups say that increasing the public's awareness of grasslands is a key step toward saving them. Brian Obermeyer is the Great Plains Grassland Strategy Director for the Nature Conservancy, which operates Nechusa Grasslands, over 4,000 acres of prairie in rural Lee County. He says prairies reduce flood risk, protect drinking water, and support declining bird species. They also feed people.
6: They support, you know, really important livestock industry. They are the ultimate source of some of our most important streams and rivers. Those watersheds that remain in grass really provide clean water.
4: Illinois was once home to 22 million acres of tall grass prairie. Now, less than 0.01% remains. This is WNIJ News.
7: After Dr. Anthony Fauci's contentious Senate hearing, experts worry trust in public health in the U.S. may erode further.
8: That devaluing will make it much harder to do the work of public health.
7: I'm Sasha Pfeiffer. Public health officials say declining confidence in their field could make people more vulnerable to current pathogens and future pandemics. That story on All Things Considered from NPR News.
4: Join us this afternoon at 3. Goes till 7 this evening.
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10: 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I'm Leila Fadel.
11: And I'm Michelle Martin. Good morning. Todd Blanche's nomination for Attorney General is in limbo. Blanche, who had been the president's personal lawyer, has been serving as acting Attorney General.
10: Two Republican senators want guarantees about the Justice Department's deal with President Trump to end his IRS lawsuit. Instead of providing those assurances, Trump says he may temporarily withdraw Blanche's nomination until the two senators leave office. In a few moments, we'll ask former Republican U.S. Senator Jeff Flake what this means about President Trump's hold

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1: WNIJ News. I'm Jason Kregier. DeKalb police say a man is dead and a one-year-old child is in stable condition after their vehicle was found upside down in a creek on Wednesday. The department received a report of a missing adult male and the child after they failed to arrive at their intended destination. The vehicle was found submerged in a creek in the 3100 block off South First Street. The man died from his injuries at the scene, and the one-year-old child was transported by air to a Chicago-area hospital and is currently in stable condition. Four DeKalb police officers also sustained injuries. Three officers were treated at the scene for minor injuries, while one officer was transported to a local hospital for evaluation and treatment. All officers' injuries are non-life-threatening, and the circumstances surrounding the crash remain under investigation. Less than a week after Rockford Mayor Tom McNamara announced he would step down as mayor at the end of August, a growing list of people have said they would either like to run for mayor of Rockford or be considered for interim mayor. Republican Frank Beach has now entered his name into the list for the role of interim mayor. The 10th Ward Alderman is the longest-serving member of Rockford City Council, having served in his role since 1981. Fifth Ward Alderwoman Gabrielle Tarina announced she would like to be considered for interim mayor earlier this week, while State Rep Maurice West announced his candidacy to run for mayor of Rockford. To fill the interim role, City Council must pick one of its members to serve as acting mayor from September 1, 2026, until the next election on April 6, 2027. The Freeport Art Museum is debuting two new exhibits. WNIJ's Sam Novsker has more.
2: Transcending Reality is a surrealist abstraction-based exhibition featuring approximately 25 pieces from the Momentum Art Guild of Northwest Illinois. The museum is also spotlighting pieces from Iowa artist Matt Pulford's recent artist residency in rural Nebraska. Freeport Art Museum's executive director Jessica Modica says the museum has an important role to play in supporting local artists and artistic creation.
3: We really feel honored to be able to feature a show, both by, you know, our local art guild and support them in what they're trying to do, but also to extend a solo show opportunity to artists.
2: Both exhibits run through September 12th. I'm Sam Nofsker.
1: 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Now, still to come in the next 15 minutes on Morning Edition, scientists say especially intense downdrafts have helped make the wildfires in France hard to fight.
4: So when these downdrafts, they hit the ground, they can form winds that are going in any direction. This makes the fire behavior very erratic.
1: Meanwhile, officials in Bordeaux say they finally have control over the fires in that region. Leb Moore from France at 722 on listener-supported 89.5. 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
6: It's Morning Edition from NPR News. I'm Leila Fadel.
7: And I'm Michelle Martin. Good morning. President Trump announced that his Board of Peace has reached a deal with the Palestinian militant group Hamas to completely disarm. Hamas is disputing that.
6: And Israeli Prime Minister Benjamin Netanyahu has so far been silent.
7: NPR White House correspondent Franco Ordonez is here with us in studio to bring us the latest. Good morning, Franco.
8: Good morning, Michelle.
7: So what are the details of what the president is claiming?
8: Trump said last night that, quote, as disarmament is completed, Israeli forces will withdraw. He added that the International Stabilization Force will then work with a new Palestinian police force to take responsibility for Gaza. And in a statement, Trump's Board of Peace also said that it had agreed to a detailed plan with the help of mediators from Qatar, Turkey, and Egypt. But the condition that Hamas will disarm was already a key part of the 20-point peace deal that the U.S. brokered 9 months ago. And the execution of that part of the deal has been stuck, and the Israeli military has continued to push into Gaza.
7: What are we hearing from the actual parties in the war, Israel and Hamas?
8: Yeah, I mean, Michelle, like so many of these things, a lot comes down to the details and obviously the execution of those. The problem seems to be a disagreement over what comes

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1: Grayson due to medical reasons. They say Grayson is battling stage 4 colon cancer in his liver and lungs. If his petition is granted, Grayson will be under mandatory supervised release for 5 years. I'm Mawa Iqbal.
2: Since May, nearly 150,000 Illinois residents have lost SNAP benefits due to work requirement changes from last year's One Big Beautiful Bill Act. Now, the state is sending one-time relief to those who lost benefits. The new Families Receiving Emergency Support for Hunger or Fresh program will send out $400 per eligible household member. That money will start going out tomorrow and be deposited as a cash payment on Illinois Link cards. A release from the governor's office says there is no paperwork application required and that eligible households will receive notice in the mail. Receiving these one-time benefits will not affect eligibility for other programs like temporary assistance for needy families or Medicaid. Just 16% of Americans are knowledgeable about grasslands. That's according to a survey commissioned by nearly a dozen environmental groups. The groups say that increasing the public's awareness of grasslands is a key step towards saving them. Brian Obermeyer is the Great Plains Grassland Strategy Director for the Nature Conservancy, which operates Nechusa Grasslands, over 4,000 acres of prairie in rural Lee County. He says prairies reduce flood risk, protect drinking water, and support declining bird species, and they also feed people.
3: They support, you know, really important livestock industry. They are the ultimate source of some of our most important streams and rivers. Those watersheds that are still that remain in grass really provide clean water.
2: Illinois was once home to 22 million acres of tall grass prairie. Now, less than 0.01% remains. This is WNIJ.
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7: This is Morning Edition from NPR News. I'm Leila Fadel.
8: And I'm Michelle Martin. Good morning. Todd Blanche's nomination for Attorney General is in limbo. Blanche, who had been the president's personal lawyer, has been serving as acting attorney general.
7: Two Republican senators want guarantees about the Justice Department's deal with President Trump to end his IRS lawsuit. Instead of providing those assurances, Trump says he may temporarily withdraw Blanche's nomination until the two senators leave office. In a few moments, we'll ask former Republican U.S. Senator Jeff Flake what this means about President Trump's hold on the GOP. We begin with the latest information.
8: NPR Justice Correspondent Ryan Lucas is also here in our studios. He's covering this, and he's with us now. Good morning to you, Ryan.
9: Good morning.
8: So people may remember that the Republican majority Senate has been very compliant in confirming the president's nominees, even ones that they said they had serious concerns about. So why does this one seem to be in jeopardy?
9: Well, look, the hubbub around Blanche all centers around the settlement that Trump struck with the Justice Department to end his lawsuit against the IRS over his leaked tax returns. That deal, remember, included the creation of a nearly $1.8 billion anti-weaponization fund. Blanche says that's dead. There's also a related immunity deal for Trump, his family, businesses, that shields them from IRS audits of past tax returns. That, Blanche says, is still in effect. Now, the pushback in the Senate right now is coming from two Republican senators, Texas's John Cornyn and Tom Tillis of North Carolina. They are both members of the Senate Judiciary Committee that has to vote on Blanche's nomination. And they want written guarantees from the Justice Department about this settlement, that the anti-weaponization fund is indeed dead, and about the scope of the tax immunity deal. They want that before they will support Blanche. The two sides have been negotiating for days, but the senators say they still don't have the assurances they need to get to yes.
8: And then yesterday, President Trump floated the idea of temporary

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1: American service members, hundreds of civilians, and the critical Strait of Hormuz has been virtually closed to traffic since the start of the war in February. There was that brief ceasefire about a month ago, but right now the fighting is escalating and spreading into countries around the region. Here is the Secretary of State, Marco Rubio, speaking just last week.
2: Their policy is an eye for an eye. The president's policy is a head for an eye. I mean, honestly, that's what it's going to be. I mean, they will pay a very heavy price for the things they're doing. They're already paying a very heavy price. You guys don't know it because you don't cover it. You're not in Iran. You're not in the street. They don't have a free media. But they're going to continue to pay a very heavy price.
1: Now, as you know, public support is important if you're going to wage a war. And the latest Reuters Ipsos poll found only one in three Americans now supports the war in Iran. That is a record low in that poll. Over the weekend, Democratic Senator Chris Van Hollen said on ABC's This Week that it is time for the war to end.
3: When you're digging a hole, you just stop digging. And my view is that's what we should do. There was no clear objective for this war from the beginning. This was a war started by President Trump and Prime Minister Netanyahu. Prime Minister Netanyahu convinced Donald Trump that it would be quick and that we would get regime change. And what we've gotten instead is an even more militant Iranian regime. And the Strait of Hormuz, of course, is still closed now when it was open the day before the war.
1: So this hour, we're going to talk about the war in Iran and what it means for America's role in the world with our guest, Fareed Zakaria. And we welcome your thoughts and questions. Tolliver, remind people how they can reach us.
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1: And joining us this hour, Fareed Zakaria, host of Fareed Zakaria GPS on CNN. Fareed, great to have you with us.
5: It's my pleasure, guys. Looking forward to this.
1: Well, and what do you think are America's options at this point in Iran, given everything we just heard there?
5: Well, we do have many options. We're a very powerful country. We have extraordinary military. We have an extraordinary intelligence service. But what this shows you is you can have all the bullets in the world and all the smart people in the world if you have a fundamentally flawed strategy from the start. You will still end up in a quagmire, in a mess, as we are. I don't disagree with Senator Van Hollen. When you're in a hole, stop digging. So there are ways to, I think, get out of this war, get back to some kind of a ceasefire, make some kind of a deal with Iran, which is possible. And we can go into why. And then return to what we have had really for decades now, which is a kind of containment policy against Iran. Iran is a bad actor in the region. They sponsor a whole bunch of nasty militias and terrorist groups. They have killed many American servicemen. They really fundamentally want to kind of disrupt the American-led Middle Eastern security system, you know, our alliances with countries like Saudi Arabia, the UAE, Qatar, our alliance with Israel, of course. And so they are a malign force, but, you know, the mistake, Henry Kissinger used to say that the mistake Americans make is to think that every foreign policy problem has a clean solution. Sometimes problems are best managed, you know, and the Iranian problem was one we were managing. And then, Prime Minister Netanyahu convinced President Trump that there was, right, with one fell swoop, he could solve it. He would be the president who brings, you know, 4 days of bombing and there'll be regime change, a beautiful new pro-American regime, right, you know, everything would be hunky-dory.
1: But is there any way to get out of this war, as you say, in a better position than the United States was in before? Or is the ideal goal here at this point to get back to the status quo ante, to have a situation where we have some check on Iran's nuclear program, you know, but maybe we have a better relationship with the leadership, although it doesn't look like that right now.
5: No, we can't get back to a better position because, frankly, we essentially lost the war. The Iranians have suffered a lot. Their military is in very bad shape. Their ballistic missiles are in, you know, their launchers have been destroyed, though they clearly have some left.

0: Basically, the way to think about this is, what was the objective of the war? Fundamentally, it became regime change and all that kind of thing. It was to get Iran to do what we wanted it to do, which was sign on the dotted line on eliminating its nuclear program, eliminating the nuclear enriched fuel, what President Trump always calls the nuclear dust, eliminating its ballistic missiles, eliminating its support for proxy regimes. We've done, not only have we not achieved any of those goals, we're not even trying to achieve those goals anymore. We are now trying to do one thing. The ceasefire was about one thing: opening the Strait of Hormuz, which was, of course, open before the war. So, we are now trying to solve a problem that we created during the war. So, getting back to a better place, no. I mean, look, the best place to have been in, if you're worried about Iran's nuclear weapons, was the Obama nuclear deal, because we had inspectors and cameras in every location we could imagine in Iran. The Israeli intelligence was confirmed that the Iranians were living up to that deal, and they had shipped 98% of their enriched uranium out of the country. They had only enough to make one bomb, and they shipped it all out. They now have enough enriched uranium in Isfahan to make maybe 10 bombs. So the situation is much worse than it was before, when they were under the deal, regulated, inspected, monitored, cameras everywhere, cameras in the mines, so that you could see what they were mining.
1: So to the point, to the question that we're asking this hour, what has this done to America's standing in the world? Has it changed America's standing in the world, just this war in Iran?
0: Yes, I think it's done so in two or three ways. The most important is that it has rattled the Gulf, the Middle East, the Persian Gulf states, whom we are the kind of security guarantor to. Like, why is this important? 20% of the oil in the world comes out of there. That is the lifeblood of the industrialized world. And while we produce our own oil, when that gets blocked, oil prices rise. So the average American is hit by this, regardless of where the oil is coming from. Once the price goes up from $60 to $100, as it has, everyone feels the pain, and everyone feels it at the gas station. So that's why we're in there. Now, in order to keep the flow of oil, we had strong alliances with the Persian Gulf states, Saudi Arabia, Qatar, Kuwait, UAE, but we also had some way of managing the Iran problem. As I said, we had containing it, we had inspectors, we had a nuclear deal. Even when Trump tore up the nuclear deal, there was a kind of containment. Now we have none of that. And so we're in a situation where the Gulf states feel threatened. They feel like, they accepted American bases in places like Qatar and the UAE because they thought that would protect them. In fact, it made them targets. In fact, it has destroyed their business model, which was, welcome to Dubai. It's just like Switzerland. Well, it doesn't feel like Switzerland anymore. And so their, livelihood has been threatened. Their bet that going with America would provide them with security has been rattled. And so you're seeing a division in the Gulf. There are countries like the UAE that are doubling down and even more hardline with Iran, sort of the US position. And then there are countries like Saudi Arabia, which are saying, well, maybe we need to start talking to Iran and see if there's a way we can work something out. So you see what I'm saying? It's like the system has gotten fractured. The region, rather than being united with the US, is divided. And then the rest of the world looks at this and says, the US can't provide the security that it used to for decades. And we are seen as kind of impotent, feckless, and frankly, incompetent.
1: When you look at the war right now, and you just mentioned so many places in the region that are now involved, Jordan, Bahrain, Kuwait, Iraq, the Houthis in Yemen who are allies of Iran, have attacked American interests. Ukraine attacked an Iranian ship this week. Has this become a regional war or something even bigger than that already?
0: Look, it's a regional war, but because of where the Persian Gulf is and what flows through it has global dimensions. So for exactly the reason you said, think about it this way. Like, we were at war in Iraq and it was going badly. It didn't really affect Americans outside of the heroic men and women who were serving in Iraq. this, and you know, and probably took years before Americans began to feel in some tangible sense the pain. In this case, it's 6 months and we're feeling it because it is so directly tied to high oil prices, which then translate into higher prices for everything. You saw the numbers today. Inflation is now at 3.5%. Remember, right, the Federal Reserve wants it to be at 2%. So it's 1.5% higher than the Fed wants it. And then you have the reality that we are in a competitive dynamic with China.
1: Right.
0: And China benefits from everything we're doing, but not just because it shows us to be hapless and they've been steady, but what is it making the world say? Maybe we need to get off Middle Eastern oil. And who right. has the best green technology in the world? China.
1: And I'm sure we're going to get to that this hour. Reminder, you can reach us with your questions for Vareed Zakaria, 844-4MIDDLE. That's 844-464-3353. And Tolliver, we are going to talk about more than just Iran this hour. Another very important conflict the U.S. is deeply involved in is the war between Ukraine and Russia, which has been going on for more than 4 years, or more than 12 if you go back to the annexation of Crimea.
2: Yeah, and just this week, Ukrainian President Vladimir Zelensky visited Washington. He has said, including in this interview on NBC last year, that U.S. support is critical.
3: Can Ukraine survive without U.S. military support?
4: Probably it will be very, very, very difficult. And of course, in all the difficult situations, you have a chance. But we will have low chance to survive without support of the United States. I think it's very important, critical.
1: By the way, the Senate just voted to give Ukraine more support, although that bill won't be taken up by the House until at least September. Tolliver, what are we listening to here?
2: This is Ukrainian band Okean Elzy with a song called Bez Bayu, which ChatGPT says means without a fight. So calls coming up on the middle.

0: You're listening to The Middle here on 89.5 WNIJ, your public radio station in northern Illinois and southern Wisconsin. I'm Jason Kregear. Thank you for being with us. The Freeport Art Museum is opening two new exhibits, and Sam Novsker has more on that. You can check that story out over at WNIJ.org. Also, new Teacher's Lounge podcast from Peter Medlin. Again, that also at WNIJ.org.
1: After Dr. Anthony Fauci's contentious Senate hearing, experts worry trust in public health in the U.S. may erode further.
2: That devaluing will make it much harder to do the work of public health.
1: I'm Sasha Pfeiffer. Public health officials say declining confidence in their field could make people more vulnerable to current pathogens and future pandemics. That story on All Things Considered from NPR News.
0: Join us this afternoon at 3, goes till 7 this evening.
3: This is The Middle. I'm Jeremy Hobson. If you're just tuning in, The Middle is a national call-in show. We're focused on elevating voices from the middle, geographically, politically, philosophically, or maybe you just want to meet in the middle. This hour, we're taking your questions for CNN's Fareed Zakaria about Iran, Ukraine, and America's role in the world. Tolliver, again, how can people reach us?
4: Just call 844-4MIDDLE. 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You can also write to us at listentothemiddle.com.
3: And Fareed, how do you see the state of the war in Ukraine at this point? Who is winning? Is there any diplomacy going on, or is it just fighting at this point?
5: There's no diplomacy going on. There's a lot of fighting going on. It's a very, very bloody war. It would be a mistake. I know that in the recent news you hear Ukraine is doing better, which is 100% correct. But I would not go from that to Ukraine is winning the war. Remember, Ukraine is up against an enemy that is 10 times its size economically and 4 times its size in population, has nuclear weapons, and has an army that has been trained for, you know, forever, and a leader who does not mind putting his troops literally into a meat grinder. The Russians have probably killed and injured all total. It's probably a million people since this war began. But they are doing incredibly. I mean, it is really a story of David versus Goliath, and David is slinging that sling pretty well. The sling is really drones.
3: Yeah.
5: The drones are now hitting deep into Russian territory. They're hitting Russian refineries. They're hitting the navy around Crimea. They're hitting the bridge that connects Russia to Crimea. So they are hitting very sensitive places with extraordinary accuracy, causing a huge amount of pain. The Russians are not able to export much more oil than they were before the Iran war began. One of the things the U.S. did was waive the sanctions on Russian oil because they didn't want the price of oil to go up too much. So they said, oh, Russians can sell their oil now. The Russians have not been able to sell their oil because the Ukrainians have been hitting so many refineries that they don't have, even though they have the waiver from Trump, they can't do it. So right now what you have is a kind of bloody stalemate. The Ukrainians have effectively stopped the Russians from moving forward. They're hitting deep into Russia, causing some pain. But Russia is not so weak that the front line is collapsing and the Ukrainians are able to take back the territory they lost. So we're at a bloody stalemate.
3: A bloody stalemate. And you earlier said you think we've lost the war already in Iran. So that's not a very good, that's 0-2, I guess, for the United States right now.
5: Well, and because of the two are related. President Trump never took the war in Ukraine seriously. For some inexplicable reason, basically sided with Russia, ridiculed President Zelensky of Ukraine, argued that he had begun the war, which is kind of ludicrous. Mm-hmm. And nobody, has really completely understood why. But in any event, we stopped supporting Ukraine. We stopped all military assistance to Ukraine, other than some intelligence support. Meanwhile, this is a war between a dictatorship and a democracy in the heart of Europe, a country struggling to be free, against Russia, which is the one power that seems determined to violently overturn the American-led security order in Europe. So that's the one we're AWOL on. And the one we started is a war that made no sense. That is a war that has no clear objective, that you know, we've overturned an apple cart that didn't need to be overturned. So, you know, rather than fighting the war of necessity and winning it, we fought the war of choice and lost it.
3: Wow. Let's get to some calls. Pam is calling in from Malvern, Pennsylvania. Pam, go ahead with your question for Fareed Zakaria.
6: Yeah, I'm sorry I don't know more history, but if you could fill us in on why, for example, the Obama administration fought so hard to get the agreement with Iran. Did they really think that Iran was an immediate threat? Did they think that Iran was unhinged enough that they would start a nuclear war? What is the, you know, what was the fear? What has been the fear, and how dangerous is Iran?
5: That's a very good question. So the fear was always this, that Iran was a regime that was almost by definition opposed to the United States. You know, they chant death to America and death to Israel every Friday. This was a regime that was sponsoring militias all over the Middle East that were, you know, against America. In Iraq, they killed many, many American soldiers, many hundreds of American soldiers. In Syria, they had militias that were propping up the regime, the dictatorship there. In Hezbollah, in Lebanon, they were sponsoring a militant organization that was lobbing missiles at Israel every week. So this is a aggressive anti-American regime, but it was always very careful and calculating in what it did and how far it went. Then they start to develop a very sophisticated nuclear program, which had the potential to produce a nuclear weapon. And the Obama administration decided, look, of all the things we have to worry about with Iran, we can check them on many fronts. But but all this will become much harder if they have the shadow of a nuclear weapon, you know, hovering over it. Think of how frankly, we're scared to take on North Korea because they have nuclear weapons, because we don't know what could happen. And if Iran became the next North Korea, that would be a huge problem. So they decided, we're going to try and make a deal with Iran on this one issue. How did they do it? America has had sanctions on Iran for 45 years. What they did was they got the whole world to come together and put sanctions on Iran and say, you know, you've got to negotiate on the nuclear front, including the sanctions that were put on place by Russia and China.
3: Russia, yeah.
5: So this really squeezed the Iranians. They had literally no way to sell their oil, no way to sell their products. So they came to the negotiating table and they struck this deal that I mentioned. And it, as I said, by even the Israeli intelligence agrees that the deal had basically been successful. The inspectors were doing their job. The Iranians were abiding by the terms of it. Trump comes in, tears up the deal. So the Iranians go back to ramping up their nuclear program. And then Trump goes in, you know, Bibi Netanyahu convinces him a few days of bombing and we'll be able to change the regime and solve this problem forever. So that is, you know, a brief history of what happened. But I think there are difficult, you know, aggressive anti-American force in the region. We did have to deal with it. I thought the Obama approach was much more successful than the Trump one so far.
3: Let's go to Mike, who's in Fort Worth, Texas. Mike, go ahead with your question or thoughts.
7: Yes, I think it's a couple things here. Most countries agree with the United States as far as what we're doing, but they can't come out publicly and say that, especially the Arab nations. And the Europeans, they agree with it, but they can't, you know, they don't like Trump and his drama and all that. But, yeah, we can't let Iran control the strait, because they would control oil prices. So most countries agree with the United States. The second thing that's going on is there's a power struggle going on in Iran, and the IRGC, like this last attack on American base, I think they're trying to break up the negotiations. The IRGC, they're hardliners. So there's a power struggle going on, and we have to realize that.
3: All right, Mike, thank you for that. Do you believe that that's true, Fareed Zakaria, that other countries agree with what the U.S. is doing, but they just can't say so?
5: Look, he's absolutely right that they agree with the United States that the Strait of Hormuz needs to be open and that Iran should not be charging tolls for it. The issue to remember is it was open before the war began. They closed it because of the war. And it's important to remember, Iran has never closed the Strait of Hormuz. The Strait of Hormuz has been open during the eight-year Iran-Iraq war, during the American war in Iraq, during the American war in Afghanistan.
3: Right.
5: There was no point in the last 47 years that the Strait of Hormuz was ever closed. You see, what happened was that was their kind of ultimate weapon, and they never dared use it. But then we tried to overturn the regime, right? So it becomes an existential moment for them. So they decided, let's try. And guess what they realized? Not only did it work, but it was a much more successful weapon than even nukes if they had them, because they can actually use them. They can open and close the Strait of Hormuz. They have everybody, they can yank everyone's chain. They can charge money for it. So I think it's absolutely true that now we have to get the Strait of Hormuz open, but it's closed because Donald Trump went into this misguided effort to do regime change in Iran, the third effort at regime change in the Middle East by a president who swore that he would never do this because he saw how badly the first two went.
3: Right, right. Said no new wars. It's kind of amazing, given that it's never been closed, that oil prices aren't higher than they are right now. I mean, they are high, and gas prices are certainly high, but you would think that it would go even higher, and maybe it will.
5: Can I just say one thing about that? Because it's very important people understand why. The biggest surprise, and you're exactly right, oil CEOs were saying that the price of oil would go to $150 a barrel. The single reason it hasn't is because China reduced their demand for oil coming out of the Middle East by 4 million barrels a day. That is the largest reduction in oil, in the consumption of oil, that mm-hmm. anyone has ever seen. And they were able to do it because they have a huge strategic petroleum reserve, because they have lots of green technology that they were able to put online really fast, because they use coal, they have a lot of coal,
3: right.
5: and because they did a lot of energy efficiency type stuff. You know, the Chinese economy is trying to move as quickly to a kind of green future, and they accelerated on that front. So it was a whole bunch of different things, but without China, it's quite possible that oil would be at least 125.
3: Yeah. Tolliver, our number again, 844-4MIDDLE. That's 844-464-3353. But what is coming in online at listentothemiddle.com?
4: Well, we've got a lot coming in, but the consensus is people wondering how we can untangle ourselves from this situation. And I know myself, I'm wondering, like, is it a situation where we're just waiting for the next regime in America to come in? Or, like, what's the clock looking like?
5: That's a long time to wait. These oil prices are not going to go down unless we solve this problem. And that is, you know, that's not just bad for the midterms, it's bad for Americans. You know, you're raising the price. And remember, when you raise the price of oil, it means the price of everything goes up, because
3: right.
5: we use oil in everything. We use it in transportation, we use it to make plastics. I mean, it's the lifeblood of the industrialized world. I think we have to do something much, much quicker. I think, look, as I said, now this is going to get into a little bit of detail, but it's worth it to understand why we can get back on track. Why did the ceasefire break down? The ceasefire, basically, I'm simplifying, but the Iranians said in the very badly negotiated and worded memorandum of understanding, which I call the memorandum of misunderstanding, was basically the Iranians said, we promise, this is paragraph 5, we promise to make every effort to keep the Strait of Hormuz open as long as people coordinate with us, and we won't charge tolls for 60 days only. So kind of weird set of provisions there. What happens is the Americans say the Strait of Hormuz is open, you know, just go at it, go wherever you want. What the Iranians are saying is, no, you got to check with us. We'll give you the coordinates, and we're going to have you go through what's often called the Iranian channel in the Strait of Hormuz. There's also a Omani channel where the country of Oman is. And so a bunch of ships started to go without coordinating with the Iranians through the Omani channel. The Iranians said that's not okay. The Americans said that's okay. The Iranians started to drone those ships. That's what broke down the ceasefire. Mm. This seems like you can renegotiate with tighter provisions, where it's a little clearer what it means to coordinate with Iran, where these ships are actually allowed to go. You know, this is not beyond the skill of diplomats. So if we got back to something like that, you take the pressure off, You have the oil flowing, gas prices in the U.S. Mm-hmm. and the world go down. And then you can see if there's a longer term agreement. My guess is we could negotiate that longer term agreement for the next 3 years, as long as we just get back to the the you know, where things were.
3: A lot of calls on the line, so let's get to one of them. Aileen in Wauwatosa, Wisconsin. Aileen, go ahead with your question.
8: Very good on pronouncing Wauwatosa.
3: Thanks. I've never said it before.
8: So I agree with the online questioners who are, you know, saying that the most important and pressing thing is how do we get out of this? But jumping ahead, how do we go about repairing the reputational damage that we've suffered along the way? What's the first step, and who's even equipped to make it?
3: Great question, Aileen.
5: Yeah, it's a very, very, very well put. So look, I am struck by the degree to which the world knows it needs America. Our allies know they need us. We're the most powerful country in the world. We're the most technologically advanced country in the world. But we have always approached our allies with a degree of grace and generosity, right? Right now, what's happening is the Europeans feel like they are being threatened by the United States of America, right? The United States of America has threatened to invade Denmark and annex Greenland. It has threatened Canada that it wants to annex the entire country of Canada. The President of the United States has repeatedly told Europe, I don't know if I would defend you if the Russians attacked you. That's the kind of thing that's rattling the Europeans. So if we could just get back to what has been a bipartisan policy of solidarity and friendship with our allies, I think you'd be surprised at the degree to which they will allow bygones to be bygones. Mm. They, you know, in some ways, they're rattling the cage has helped. They're willing to spend more on their defense. They're now all spending at that 2% level, which we've been trying to get them to do. And it's not just the Europeans, you know, it's the Indians who feel like we've abandoned them. Some of the damage, I have to say, is President Trump's tariff war, you know, where he's slapped all these tariffs on the world, and most of them are on our allies again. So some of that, you will have to change policy. I think it's very hard to explain to countries, particularly in the global south, that have lost their ability to trade, which is that, you know, they're not asking for handouts. They're asking for ways to use free markets and free trade to get themselves out of poverty. But that door has now been shut in a big way. So that policy will have to change. But I do think a lot of it is just stop the gratuitous insults, stop the haranguing people, stop threatening to invade these countries. And, you know, recognize that at the end of the day, you're the richest guy in town. You can, you know, you can behave very, very badly, or you can behave with class and dignity, and people will love you for it. And we've always approached it more the second way.
3: I had almost forgotten that President Trump wanted to take over Greenland. That was
5: The Europeans have not, unfortunately. Yeah.
3: Right. That's right. They have not. Tolliver, you know, we have heard from leaders around the globe who say they cannot rely on the U.S. like they once did for support and for leadership.
4: Yeah, including Canadian Prime Minister Mark Carney. President Trump has gone after Canada repeatedly, and Carney said this last April in a speech about new U.S. tariffs on Canada.
9: Canada must be looking elsewhere to expand our trade, to build our economy, and to protect our sovereignty. Canada is ready to take a leadership role in building a coalition of like-minded countries who share our values. We believe in international cooperation. We believe in the free and open exchange of goods, services, and ideas. And if the United States no longer wants to lead, Canada will.
3: By the way, the Trump administration announced new tariffs just this month on Canada, and Canada just announced a new energy deal with Europe to further reduce reliance on the United States. Tolliver, what are we listening to here?
4: This is Canadian singer Daniel Caesar with Who Knows, which is a song about romantic uncertainty. More of your calls coming up.

0: 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More mild out there today with chances for showers and thunderstorms throughout the day as well as into the evening. We'll have a high temp about 75 and a low of 65. Support for The Middle comes from Mount Morris Jamboree featuring Miles Nielsen and the Rusted Hearts tonight at 7 p.m. Details at mtmorrisil.net. 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
0: 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WNIJ.
3: This is The Middle. I'm Jeremy Hobson, and this hour we're talking about America's role in the world. I'm joined by veteran journalist Fareed Zakaria, host of Fareed Zakaria GPS on CNN. Our number is 844-4-MIDDLE. That is 844-464-3353. A lot of calls here. Let's go to Jerry in Detroit, Michigan. Jerry, go ahead with your thoughts.
4: Yeah, my thoughts are, yes, we have fallen in the world, and unfortunately, Trump's in his first term, he had horse holders that would keep him straight. Now we have people that are just going along with whatever he said. I called you once before on this when we were talking to Ron, and I said that we've now found that our David is in David and Goliath. And the only way that I can see getting out of this, if we're going to keep the streets open and all that, is to have a full-scale invasion. To do that would require all the cooperation of the Gulf states, plus picking up some of NATO. Any thoughts on that?
3: Yeah, Jerry, thank you. Fareed Zakaria, a question about whether a full-scale invasion. I did wonder about this as I was preparing for this show. Is like, if the U.S., if the Trump administration feels like they can't get what they want, is the only way to actually take full control of the strait and get what they want to put boots on the ground, which would be a very unpopular thing to do, certainly in the United States?
5: It would also be militarily a very tall order. One of the things I would have hoped we would realize after two failed wars in the Middle East is that's 6,000 miles away for us. That's next door for them. In other words, you go in, even if you were to just take Karg Island, which is the oil producing area in Iran. Remember, Karg Island is surrounded by Iran. You know, the point to remember is Iran has been where it has been in the Persian Gulf for 5,000 years. We would be trying to go in there. Let's say we were able to, you know, somehow or the other break the blockade and open the strait. How long are we going to do that? Are we going to keep, you know, dozens and dozens of ships forever? What happens when the Iranian drones start to hit some of those ships? The idea that we could, an invasion would mean an invasion of Iran, which is, you know, 92 million people.
3: Much bigger than Iraq.
5: Huge, much, much bigger country than Iraq. You would then have to occupy it, because once you invade it, what do you do? If you the minute you leave, they are back in control of the strait. So again, this is a good example of, like, you know, the American urge to say we're going to solve this problem once and for all. Well, you can't solve a problem 6,000 miles away from you unless you are willing to sit there and wage World War III, do everything it takes, start it, you know, maybe do a draft. You know, you're going to have to send hundreds and hundreds of thousands of American soldiers in. The Gulf armies are tiny. I mean, remember, all of the United Arab Emirates, its total population is 1 million people.
3: Wow.
5: The population of Qatar, 400,000 people.
3: Wow.
5: These are tiny countries with lots of money. They don't have the men and women who could fight these wars. So, I would honestly say it borders on a fantasy to believe that you could actually go in there, invade and occupy Iran for essentially an indefinite period of time.
3: Yeah.
5: All to get these. Remember, just so people understand, these guys, the Iranian army, if you add the paramilitary forces, the Revolutionary Guard, all of that, you're talking about 1 million people, heavily armed. Remember, this is an oil-rich country. They're not going to go quietly into the night. They are going to go down fighting.
3: Well, speaking of occupation and speaking of going down quietly into the night, we haven't talked about Venezuela, which the U.S. has been basically in charge of since January, when the president was kidnapped, taken out of the country, and his wife, Maduro, into the United States. Since then, Washington has been starving Cuba of its energy, trying to force a change in Havana. What do you see happening there?
5: So let me begin by saying, I think the Venezuela operation was very well handled by the Trump administration and continues to be pretty well handled. What they managed to do was to exploit a division within the regime that, you know, honestly, I was not aware of, but American intelligence apparently gave them a sense that there was a, you could divide Maduro from Delcy Rodriguez. They approached Rodriguez. She basically handed Maduro on a silver platter, apparently even giving them the floor plans to his palace and telling them when and where he would be, where he was. They did the very limited strategic military operation, got Maduro out of there, and since then have been putting a certain amount of pressure on Rodriguez to open up more. So open up more economically to American oil companies. That's President Trump's number one. But they've also released some political prisoners. I wish they would push a little bit more and they would get, you know, because the Venezuelan people have not yet seen much relief. And it would be nice to see this regime get less and less oppressive. But it's been a very well handled and operation. Cuba, they're trying to do a similar thing, but they haven't been able to find a way to exploit differences within the regime. So they're trying to starve the country. And it's really pretty brutal. If you're an average Cuban, you really have basically no food or water. And the hope is that they'll cry uncle. I'm worried because, you know, the Venezuela example is the way they should be going. They should be trying to see, is there a way to divide the regime? Is there a way to get, you know, a key general to support them? Just hoping that if you put enough pressure on a regime, they'll cry uncle. You know, we tried that in Vietnam, we tried that in Iraq, we tried that in Afghanistan. It gets the nationalist ire of these countries up and the regime up. And sometimes they act in very irrational, self-defeating ways and cause a lot of misery. So I would hope that in Cuba, they are really looking very carefully at the Venezuela example. Crack the leadership, find a division there, exploit that division. The difference is this, and this is my worry. Venezuela was basically a kleptocracy. So it was everyone stealing from the people. They found that Delcy Rodriguez was willing to give up her boss. Cuba is a little bit more of an ideological regime. You know, they have solidarity to the Castro idea and all that kind of thing. And they're also nasty communist dictatorship. But I mean, it's not quite as transactional as Venezuela was, which may be why they're having difficulty finding that rift in the regime.
3: Let's get to another caller. Maria is calling in from Kansas City. Maria, go ahead with your question for Fareed Zakaria.
6: Yes, my question is, why in the world is the U.S. government doing the bidding of Netanyahu? I mean, this is not in our national interest to be starting a war and continuing a war in the Middle East. And yet we do it because Netanyahu asked for it, okay? They support it. We don't support it as a people here. Two, I wasn't afraid that the Iranians were going to, you know, start a nuclear war, but I am afraid that Netanyahu might start a nuclear war. And now we don't have just a war, you know, against Iran, but now, you know, Iran is fighting back, and we have a war that has gone through numerous nations now in the Middle East, and it could end up being a conflagration where Netanyahu actually uses a nuclear weapon. Who's going to control him to do that? What do you think of that?
3: Thank you, Maria. Fareed Zakaria.
5: Well, Maria raises a lot of, honestly, very troubling but real problems. So, and I'm glad she put it the way she did, which was, it really was one man, Bibi Netanyahu, who convinced Trump. You know, I want people to cast aside all these weird conspiracy theories about, you know, the Israel lobby and all that. It wasn't that. It was this one guy.
3: Just Netanyahu.
5: Who went to Trump and managed to convince him in a way. Trump is very, very much driven by personalities. He likes people. He doesn't like them. He's taken a liking to Netanyahu. And Netanyahu sold him. Netanyahu played Trump like a fiddle because he knows what Trump wants. Trump wants clean victories, big successes, quick successes. He wants to go down in history with his name blazing. And Netanyahu fed him all that. He said, you will be the liberator of Iran. No president has dared to do it. And Trump fell for it, hook, line, and sinker. So, you know, the problem is we have a president who doesn't want to hear intelligence briefings, who doesn't want to hear national security scenarios. You know, the first scenario that I've seen in the various NSC documents over the years has always been, if you do something with Iran, they will close the Strait of Hormuz. This was the most predictable reaction that Iran would have. It's always been, as I say, their usable nuclear weapon that they have always, mm-hmm. and they've threatened it before. So how we could have not thought about that beforehand. Now, could it escalate? Look, there's always that danger, but I do think that Israel is a state with many safeguards and checks. It would be very difficult for Prime Minister Netanyahu to just do it on a lark. But it's a worry because you have a ongoing conflagration in a situation that could get, you know, where people can miscalculate. People can think there's an attack coming. What we've learned about the history of the U.S. and the Soviet Union was there were a bunch of near misses. There were times when the Soviets thought that we were launching and we thought they were launching, and those kind of things could easily happen in the middle of all this. So one of the things that I hope we're doing is reaching out to Israel and making sure that we understand that their nuclear weapons are under control and things like that. They have been in the past. There has not been an issue, but it's certainly something to worry about.
3: Yeah, see, Tolliver and I are both kids of the 80s, so the only thing that I really remember about the Cold War was the Berlin Wall coming down, mm-hmm. not duck and cover drills or anything like that. Let's go to Nancy, who's in Denver, Colorado. Nancy, go ahead with your question.
7: Yes, I would like to ask your very intelligent guest, who I'm enjoying very much, what is the status of Congress now to declare war in relation to the Iran war? Congress has to declare war. Last I heard that he had gotten just a 60-day extension for Trump when he went. And so where are we on that? Because I think that's still the role of Congress. Am I correct?
5: So the Constitution is very clear. Only Congress has the power to declare war. And there's no question that what is going on is essentially kind of outside of, I think, what the Constitution envisioned. Now, to be fair to President Trump, other presidents have done this. Vietnam there was no real congressional authorization for Vietnam. There was one for Iraq, but I think in many ways it grew to be much larger than people expected.
3: Yeah.
5: Obama did things without congressional approval. Trump has done everything he's done without congressional approval. And here's the interesting thing. There is a way for Congress to assert itself because it does have the power of purse. It could stop funding the war. But they've always been too scared to be seen to be, quote unquote, defunding our troops or all that kind of thing. But Congress really, this is a broader point I'd make, it really has to develop the constitutional courage to actually take on the role it was meant to. Congress is the first branch of government. The president's role in the Constitution, as written by James Madison, is to, quote, faithfully execute the laws. That is literally the president's role. It is not to do all these things that he's doing. We have created a super imperial presidency under Trump, which is completely outside of what the Constitution imagined. I think the founders would be stunned. And, you know, probably the single biggest thing they would be surprised by is that the president has engaged in, what, 8 military operations in 2 years, none of which have received congressional authorization as wars.
3: Let's get to another call. David is in Las Vegas. David, go ahead.
8: Yes, thank you. This is more of a personal nature for our guests and yourselves. As a proud American, a strong American, I've always enjoyed leadership that walks softer and still has a big stick. How are you perceived when you meet your colleagues? Can they separate the rhetoric of we're going to kill you, we're going to crush you, we're going to hurt you from you as an American?
3: What do you mean by that, David? Are you asking us, or are you talking about the president, or?
8: No, I'm saying the president represents a culture that many of us do not agree with, and that's you'll be a bully, you'll hurt people to get your means, and yet you must meet other reporters, and then they are asking, can they separate out you from the rhetoric of our leadership?
3: Okay.
8: As an American. So they still treat Americans okay, but they don't like the language.
3: Yeah, David, thank you for that. Just sort of the mood, the attitude of the administration versus sort of how people feel as Americans, where we were sort of always brought up to believe that we were the good guys.
5: And, you know, we were brought up to believe that the United States was the benign force in the world. We were bringing liberty and democracy, and we as you say, we were the good guys. And the gentleman pointed out correctly that the motto in America was always speak softly and carry a big stick. That line comes from Theodore Roosevelt. Mm-hmm. And it has been really, in many ways, the way America has handled the world, because everybody knew we had the big stick. And I think that what's, at least for me, very sad is that for President Trump, that's all, as I think he sees it, that's all naive BS. You know, we should be ruthlessly transactional, selfish. You know, we should be asking ourselves, you know, if we go into a country, can we take your oil? Can we take your minerals? Can we, you know, can we exploit you? Can we charge you for what we're doing? And I think that the United States has always had a kind of, the way I think about it is like a great businessman understands that you don't build a great business on the basis of an individual transaction where you squeezed and screwed the other guy. It's by building a great relationship so that you go, you know, people come to you for business over and over again. And that's what we had done in America. We had built a great business as the leaders of the world because we were long, we looked out for everyone's interests. We certainly did very well ourselves, but we had that broader outlook. And now we're squeezing everybody, and we're trying to make them cry uncle, and we're trying to extract everything we can from them. And that's a very different image of America.
3: So it's amazing we've gotten through this entire hour so quickly, but I want to ask you one more thing. As we've heard, and we put out the question, you know, America's role in the world, and just about every call that we heard tonight was about Iran. People care a lot about this. I did notice just before the show started, sort of checking the news websites out there, it's not necessarily the top story in the United States right now, amazingly. We've got this war going on, many service members killed. How do you explain that?
5: You know, we have a very good ability in this country. We're very, very big. We're very rich, and the war is far away. We can insulate people from it. But I think your callers are actually reflecting something much more real, maybe than even some of you know us in the media are doing, which is this war is impacting everybody's day-to-day lives. People are paying more at the gas station. They're paying more for food. They're paying more for every product they're getting because of this war. And more importantly, you could tell from the calls, what people are asking is, what is the strategy? What is our path forward here?
3: Right.
5: It does feel to me like in this war, we have racked up more costs with fewer benefits than almost any I can think of. I mean, I think that the Iraq war was unfortunate. It cost us a lot. But it didn't have these broader implications where China is benefiting, where our Gulf allies are feeling like, did we make a mistake to ever trust the United States? This may be one of the most misguided military interventions, ill thought through, since, I don't know, 1945.
3: Wow. We'll have to leave it there. Fareed Zakaria, host of Fareed Zakaria GPS on CNN, thank you so much for joining us.
5: My pleasure.
3: And next week, we're going to be taking your calls about how the Democratic Party should change. By the way, the following week, we'll be asking about how the Republican Party should change. So we hope you'll tune in for that. Again, our number is 844-464-3353. I'm Jeremy Hobson. I'll talk to you soon.

0: That'll do it for The Middle, but we'll have a new episode of that Thursday night at 8. Good afternoon, I'm Jason Krigier. We'll have a check of local news in 5 minutes, and then the Teacher's Lounge radio show with Peter Medlin, right here on listener-supported 89.5. 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
4: I'm Peter Medlin. Here on Teachers Lounge, we're here to tell the stories of Illinois education through conversations with everyone from teachers, professors, and coaches to the students themselves. 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
5: If you can't come up with an idea, what do you like? 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
4: Also, we talk with the teachers trying to find and recruit the next generation of educators down in Southern Illinois.
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4: We're also talking about a one-of-a-kind class on the experience of blind people. 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
7: Live from NPR News, I'm Lakshmi Singh. President Trump's convened a cabinet meeting at Camp David where he gave pointed responses to reporters' questions today. He blasted GOP holdouts, including outgoing Senator John Cornyn, for failing to advance Todd Blanche's nomination for attorney general. Has to do in part with Trump's settlement with the IRS that included a controversial $1.7 billion compensation fund. On the U.S. war with Iran, Trump expressed frustration with Tehran's negotiators.
8: I'm losing faith in them. Because they do lie and they do misrepresent. Well, the other day, the 5 missiles were shot. We knocked them down, but we were in the midst of a negotiation. I mean, I'm waiting for Steve to call me. How's the negotiation going? And instead, I got a call from Pete that they just shot 5 missiles at one of our bases in Jordan.
7: Trump faces low public approval ratings in part over the war. A federal plan for addressing a water crisis affecting 7 western states is now public. It seeks to curb usage, and the Bureau of Reclamation says the plan would be updated every 2 years. The Colorado River provides water to tens of millions of people, but it's facing dire drought conditions. 3 lower basin states affected, Arizona, California, Nevada, could face dramatic cuts in their water use over the next couple of years. Sarah Porter lives in Phoenix, one of the major cities that relies on the Colorado. She's a director of the Kyle Center for Water Policy at Arizona State University.
9: The federal government, through the U.S. Bureau of Reclamation, which manages the reservoirs and other infrastructure, has issued what they're calling a 10-year decision framework. And it's basically a statement of the Bureau's idea of its full authority to respond to conditions on the reservoirs as they develop. You know, whatever is thrown at it, it's what the Bureau believes it has authority to do.
7: Porter speaking with NPR's Here and Now. The Trump administration wants taxpayers to pay millions in reimbursements for security around its 250th anniversary celebrations. NPR's Rachel Treisman has details.
10: The Department of the Interior is asking Congress for $10 million to cover what it says are elevated security costs for 3 events on the National Mall, a prayer event in May, the Great American State Fair, and the 4th of July fireworks. Congress already allocated $150 million to events celebrating America's milestone birthday. Most of that money went to Freedom 250, the White House-backed group behind the high-profile events in D.C. The group has not disclosed how much money it raised from donors. Democrats say Freedom 250, not taxpayers, should cover the additional costs. The group has more events planned for August, including an IndyCar race near the National Mall. Rachel Treisman, NPR News.
7: From Washington, this is NPR.
0: This is WNIJ News. I'm Jason Kregear. The Illinois Prisoner Review Board is expected to decide today whether to release a downstate former police officer convicted of murdering an unarmed black woman 2 years ago. Mawa Iqbal reports.
11: Sean Grayson has served about 7 months of his 20-year sentence for fatally shooting 36-year-old Sonia Massey. She had called 911 to her Springfield area home to report a potential prowler. Grayson was one of the responding officers. A jury last fall found Grayson guilty of second-degree murder after he shot her to death in her kitchen. His attorneys ever since have sought a reduced prison sentence and now an early release due to medical reasons. They say Grayson is battling stage 4 colon cancer in his liver and lungs. If his petition is granted, Grayson will be under mandatory supervised release for 5 years. I'm Mawa Iqbal.
0: In arts and culture news, the Freeport Art Museum is debuting two new exhibits. WNIJ's Sam Nomsker has more.
12: Transcending Reality is a surrealist abstraction-based exhibition featuring approximately 25 pieces from the Momentum Art Guild of Northwest Illinois. The museum is also spotlighting pieces from Iowa artist Matt Pulford's recent artist residency in rural Nebraska. Freeport Art Museum's executive director, Jessica Modica, says the museum has an important role to play in supporting local artists and artistic creation.
13: We really feel honored to be able to feature a show, both by, you know, our local art guild and support them in what they're trying to do, but also to extend a solo show opportunity to artists.
12: Both exhibits run through September 12th. I'm Sam Nofsker.
0: Looks like chances for rain and thunderstorms throughout the day and into the night. We'll have a high around 75 degrees and a low of 65. 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
4: I'm Peter Medlin, and you are listening to Teacher's Lounge. 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Teacher's Lounge is based on a really simple idea that all of us have had educators, whether it be a teacher, a coach, or a professor, someone who inspired us and helped us become the people we are today. And every educator we have on this show is nominated by our audience. That means we want you to be a part of this show with us. Please nominate an educator who deserves a spotlight and tell us

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1: Devices in school. In his budget address earlier this year, Illinois Governor J.B. Pritzker said that everywhere he goes, parents say that one of their deepest concerns is the impact of social media on their kids.
2: There's real harm being done, and it's interfering with our ability to give children the most productive educational environment possible. It's time to get cell phones out of the classroom.
1: This spring, the state's school cell phone bill passed easily with bipartisan support. Jessica Handy is with the education advocacy group Stand for Children, and they just released a guide for schools now creating a cell phone plan.
3: We think this is one of the most impactful policies that we can pass right now.
1: She says so-called bell-to-bell bans are the gold standard. It just means no phones from the first bell of the day to the last one. And Illinois' new legislation is not bell-to-bell. It bans phones as well as other devices like AirPods and smartwatches during instructional time. And there are exceptions for students with medical needs and disability accommodations. So Handy says school districts can choose if they want to allow their students to be able to use their phones during passing periods or lunch, or go fully bell-to-bell. But do school cell phone bans actually work? Well, on average, teenagers spend about an hour of the school day on their smartphones, mostly scrolling social media. So if the goal is for students to be on their phone less, studies show they are. Phone usage can drop significantly. Handy says the benefit of that is pretty straightforward.
3: This has potential to really increase learning time for free, essentially.
1: But do bans lead to better academic outcomes? Nationally, research shows minimal test score difference, although it's only been studied a few years. Hinkley Big Rock is a small district in DeKalb County, and it was one of many Illinois districts to roll out cell phone bans over the past few years. They just finished year two with a bell-to-bell ban. Jessica Sontag is the superintendent.
4: If you get caught with it, it goes to the office, you pick it up at the end of the day. If you get a second shot, the parents have to pick it up. And if it's a third offense, then it's a student-specific consequence that we work out with parents of what's going to change that behavior.
1: In 2 years, she says they've only had two students get to that third level. And so far, Sontag says their cell phone policy has been a big success.
4: We've seen so many less disciplinary issues, more positive social interactions. Kids are being more outgoing. The hallways are louder. They're full of energy. The lunchroom is active.
1: They even expanded their lunch period to allow students to use the gym or walk outside. Board games like Battleship have had a renaissance. But Sontag knows just because they've seen a drop in office referrals and failed grades, correlation does not necessarily equal causation.
4: Is there really any correlation between cell phones out of school and academic performance? Maybe I can't point to that specifically, but what I will say are when kids are less distracted, they have an opportunity to take in information.
1: She says they're also seeing fewer mental health challenges, and nationally, initial research shows that after cell phone bans, student well-being dips, but then bounces back up the next year after implementation. Same thing for school discipline. And Sontag heard stories from other schools about how tough the transition could be, but she says it went really smoothly at Hinkley Big Rock.
4: It shifted so quickly. The kids adapted so quickly. The environment started to change and be more positive so quickly.
1: She says they're fortunate to be so small that it was easier to implement and communicate with parents. And like many districts, they used a grant to purchase magnetically sealed Yonder bags for middle and high school students to lock their phones in. She says they cost about $25 a bag, which for them was $12,000. At this point, she says they have no regrets about their policy. In fact, cutting back on tech has gone so well that they're not stopping at phones. She says they're considering not giving each student a Chromebook anymore either. Illinois school cell phone bill goes into effect for the 2027-28 school year. And immigration enforcement is ramping back up in Northern Illinois, and the Illinois Head Start Association recently released a report sharing anonymous community stories about how immigration and customs enforcement, or ICE, activity has affected children at Head Start centers. And I got to sit down with Illinois Head Start Executive Director Lori Morrison-Frichtel to discuss the report.
5: Every day I would hear from directors who were crying and saying, this is awful, this is terrible, our families and children are experiencing all of this. And so at that point in time, I said, we have to do something. This is part of our history.

0: history who we are, and this is happening to our children and families across the state. And at that time, we just decided we need to start collecting these stories so they're not forgotten.
1: And how has, over the past year, the increased immigration enforcement impacted the kids that you guys take care of, both emotionally, their ability to learn, all of it?
0: Oh, geez. The experience of having immigration officials on our street, wearing masks, carrying guns, shooting tear gas, blowing whistles, all of that is traumatizing to our children. You know, we couldn't take children out on the playground, for example, for fear of, you know, ICE and tear gas. Children were worried that they would be taken away. Even during role play, during class time, they would role play their trauma out. You know, if you're not good, ICE is going to come and get you. So those are the kinds of stories. So all of that, we know what trauma does to children and their learning.
1: Can you read one of the stories from one of the kids that you have featured in your community stories?
0: I sure can. Sophia's older cousin was detained during an early morning enforcement action. Since then, Sophia, one of our Head Start children, sleeps with her backpack packed with clothes and her favorite stuffed animal. Her grandmother says she's afraid of being taken away suddenly and wants to be ready. And teachers are sharing that she's having nightmares, she's regressed in potty training, and has separation anxiety that didn't exist before. And so we also have children that if their parent is late picking them up, even by 5 or 10 minutes, they fear that their parent has been captured by ICE. Can you imagine that? And they have extreme behavior, you know, meltdown anxiety because of that. And the parent will show up then and pick them up, but it's already, you know, that's already built in or baked into their memory.
1: Can you talk about how it's impacted your staff and the operation of centers? Again, obviously much harder to teach kids. And, you know, when their teachers are anxious or scared, you've had folks affiliated with Head Start detained, parents and classroom assistants afraid to leave their home, staff turnover, more kids absent, just the, you know, trying to operate as a childcare facility.
0: Right. So we've had to make accommodations for our workforce. Of course, a lot of our staff lived in mixed, you know, status families, and they're worried about their own family. And so we've had staff that have asked for accommodations about arriving to work because ICE is waiting outside the building. We don't store children's files and information in the front of our office. They're all the way in the back of the office, so that ICE doesn't have them readily handy if they walk into a private facility. And we've, you know, had to hire security guards, you know, to help staff coming in and out and our families during drop off and pickup. And we've had, you know, low attendance during these times, and we've had to support families by taking food and toiletries and diapers and things that families need that they're afraid to come out and get.
1: Lori, the last question I have for you is just, you guys in early childhood think of yourselves as, you know, helping build the foundation for kids, both emotionally, academically, and you've had to figure out how to change protocols and do all this stuff to, you know, solve problems and work things out in real time, in the moment. I'm curious if you've been thinking about the long-term impact that this could have on kids.
0: Yes. So, you know, one of our primary goals is to get the child and family ready for kindergarten. And, you know, when they enter the K-12 system, they're going to carry this baggage with them. And so our goal is to, you know, start unpacking that baggage and support the individual child and family in this process. But it's extremely hard when this is still going on within the communities. It still has all that fear and anxiety that children are carrying with them and the family is seeing and carrying with them. Children are smart. They pick this up. They know what's going on. As a child, just think about this. It's almost like a war zone for them when you think about, you know, all of the men carrying guns, wearing masks, all of the meanness and violence. Our children are witnessing and seeing all of that. So our expectation is, yes, the level of support that's needed now and continues is going to be tremendous.
1: That was Lori Morrison Frichtel. She's the executive director of the Illinois Head Start Association, which recently released a series of community stories about how ICE activity has impacted the kids at their childcare centers. And Northern Illinois University is one of the only schools in the country that offers a class where students from across all different majors can learn about the everyday experience of blind and visually impaired people. Close your eyes and pour yourself a glass of water. Do you know where to find the pitcher? How will you know when your glass is full? Stick your finger inside and wait till you feel water? How would you brush your teeth blindfolded or clean your house? These are just a few exercises students do in NIU's blindness experience class to demystify how blind and visually impaired people live their life.
2: The voices of people with lived experiences. That's the focus of this class.
1: That's Stacey Kelly. She's a professor and coordinator of the university's Vision Studies program. Kelly and fellow professor Sue Dalton interview visually impaired people in careers from broadcasting, film directing, and dining, and shared those conversations with students. And Kelly says most people in their class don't know any blind or visually impaired people, so to hear them talk about their experiences, for lack of a better term, eye-opening. Take Megan, for example. She's in her 30s, lives independently, she's got a puppy and likes to dance, and she, like many visually impaired people, isn't totally blind. And one of her biggest challenges is what this class seeks to solve. Most people don't know how to interact with people with disabilities.
3: I'm a person just like you. I have the same emotions just like you. Don't focus on the disability, but I think because people are not, they don't come in contact with it much, it's hard for them to accept it. They don't want to say the wrong things or do the wrong things, but I think people overthink it and they make it awkward for the both of us.
1: There are also maybe more obvious but important takeaways for students, like if you see a guide dog, leave it alone. If you see a visually impaired person walking down the sidewalk, do not grab them to try to help them without asking. NIU is one of only a handful of universities in the country with a Vision Studies program training people to teach visually impaired and blind students. NIU's has been around for over 60 years, and Kelly says a fraction of that handful offer a course like this that's open to students from any major.
2: I want to be in the area of healthcare when I graduate from NIU, and now you have some ideas if you have a patient.
1: And to get this to as many students as possible, the class is online, asynchronous, and fulfills a gen ed requirement. So far, so good. Every class has about 250 students. This fall, they'll have taught their 1,000th student in the 2 years it's been around. And the class has inspired some students to apply for the Vision Studies program. Tracy Carlson is one of them. She starts next year.
4: It was one of the first classes I took. It just stuck with me. I mean, I could not shake it. I couldn't get it out of my mind.
1: She says it changed her life. She knew she wanted to work with people with disabilities, but this sent her down a new path. Carlson says it was those firsthand perspectives that really stuck out.
4: I really felt like I want to be this person. I want to help show people how they can learn to have confidence, navigate getting on a bus, going down the street, going to work.
1: She started learning Braille in the class. She's studying eye anatomy, and it gave her an overview of some adaptive technology, too. Most people don't know smartphones have built-in accessibility software for visually impaired people.
5: FaceTime, camera.
1: Stacey Kelly says that training new vision teachers is crucial because the need is great.
2: Most kids who are blind or visually impaired in our country do not have a teacher to teach them. Always has been, the research shows, and the research also shows there always will be.
1: Adults need teachers too. If you lose your vision as an adult, who's going to show you how to travel or check your email now? And no matter what career students are pursuing, whether it's related to disabilities or not, whether they personally know anyone visually impaired or blind, Carlson says they should take the blindness experience.
4: If each person that takes this class just gets a little bit of awakening from any of the resources that are in there, or just connects a little bit and just sees someone simply as a human because of it, then that's a tremendous benefit.
1: A benefit both for them and the visually impaired people they meet. I'm Peter Medlin. You are listening to Teacher's Lounge. And coming up, we are following our student correspondents. They are students that we interviewed every single month as they tried to start their own small business.
6: If you can't come up with an idea, what do you like? What do you like making? What do you like doing? And I was like, well, I like salsa. I don't know.
1: We bring you the story of the students from the Whiteside Area Career Center's CEO program. We've got that and more headed your way right here on Teacher's Lounge.
7: Welcome to Poetically Yours. I'm Yvonne Booz. Poetically Yours showcases poems by Northern Illinois poets. This week's poet is Welsh Elementary School student Jada Cruz. Her poem is called My Trip to the Fair.
8: My trip to the fair was fun. I went on a lot of rides. One that was really scary. My cousin forced me to go. I was scared when I went on the zipper. I went upside down. We kept going upside down. When we got down, I said it was fun. Then we got lemonade, sour and sweet. Sip, sip, sip, yum, yum, yum. I got a burger, chomp, chomp, chomp.
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1: I'm Peter Medlin. Welcome back to Teacher's Lounge. You may or may not know that every year here on the show, we feature student correspondents. These are students in a club or activity or sport who we interview every single month through their season or semester. And this spring, our correspondents were from the Whiteside Area Career Center's CEO program. And today, we are going to be bringing you the first part of their journey. If you want to find out how it ends, you could check out our Teacher's Lounge podcast. Anyway, in the program, they tour local businesses, connect with mentors, and complete a class project where they have to throw an event. And it all leads to the spring where they are tasked with starting their own businesses from scratch and debuting it at a huge trade show with thousands of people. And students come to this program for a lot of different reasons, whether it's that they always had an entrepreneurial spirit or they hope it'll build their confidence. And that's what Charles Naraki's counting on. He's a junior at Sterling High School, and his brother went through the CEO program, and he saw just how that transformed him.
6: He started maybe not being able to talk to people, to adults, the way he could, and then at the end, going up to people, shaking hands, like not being scared of anything like that.
9: It's just like a self-confidence.
6: Right, thing. Yeah. I was like, man, I would really like to be able to talk to people like that.
9: Yeah. Do you feel like so far has it been helping?
6: I feel like so far it has helped. Definitely helped me come out of my shell and not be scared.
1: The class is designed to shake them out of their comfort zone. And today, that looks like sitting with local leaders in Sterling to talk about generational differences.
6: We've gone on around, I think, 20 tours for local businesses.
1: At the beginning of this program, the students work together on a class business project, usually organizing an event. Then the profit they make from that becomes seed money for their individual businesses that they're creating for the trade show. Now this year, they did two class business projects, an 80s and 90s trivia night and a global gala variety show. Now there are always unexpected challenges throwing any big event, even a trivia night, as Byron Grobe learned. He's a senior at Polo Community High School who was working on that team.
6: We didn't know if like the question like would be hard enough or if it would be too easy.
1: It's tough to come up with 80s and 90s trivia when the folks throwing it were born firmly in the 2000s. But overall, he said it went really well.
6: I think it was probably one of the more successful like CEO class businesses like in history that we've recorded so far profit-wise.
1: Now they turn their attention to their individual businesses, and they have just a few months to build it from the ground up. Mickey Worrell is a senior at Dixon High School.
10: So with the individual business, we like go to the bank, take out a loan to start up our business, so it's a lot of like experience in that aspect. And I mean, I think a couple of us have had our idea since probably the beginning of the school year. Some of us like really don't know. And it is just like, it's been really like cool listening to like how different and creative everyone's ideas have been so far.
11: Like she said, they've got to go get their loans. They've got a pitch contest coming up too. And most of them have pretty much decided on what their business will be at this point. And there is a lot of variety. Mickey's creating a candle business. Byron is making healthy dog treats to help older dogs with gut issues or just like his dog's really terrible dog breath.
6: They're getting older, so the breath's getting worse, and so it's hard to be around their breath.
9: Who's got the worst breath?
6: My old Chihuahua. It's so bad.
11: And all the students have a mentor to guide them along in the process, and Mickey says hers has been really helpful so far.
10: Like when the first time we brought up candles, I just was like, I'm just going to do 8-ounce candles. She's like, well, have you thought about doing like 2 different sizes? And I was like, yeah, no, I didn't think of that. And it was just like, why didn't I think of that? And it was just great. Like, she provided so much. She still provides so much for me, but yeah.
11: And if she wants her mentor's help, it's on her to reach out. No one's going to hold their hand through this project.
10: Every time I want to meet with my mentor, it's like me texting. It's not her, hey, when do we want to meet again?
9: Right.
10: Just because like the resource is there if you're willing to like put in the work and the time for it.
11: Paige Lachelle is a senior at Morrison High School.
12: I've noticed all of the mentors want to help too, not just my mentor. All of them have valuable advice.
11: Her business is car air fresheners, but she's going after what she thinks is maybe a gap in the market.
12: Well, I'm going to do scents for that are more directed towards men and some for women. So I think it's just a wide variety of audience. I think it can reach really anybody, any age range.
11: And Charles is one of a few students trying a food-related business.
13: My dad always makes salsa. He makes really good salsa, and me and him both love spicy food. So they were saying, if you can't come up with an idea, what do you like? What do you like making? What do you like doing? And I was like, well, I like salsa. I don't know.
11: Now, most of these businesses will end after the trade show. But if it goes really well, many of them are open to continuing. Maybe Charles can take his salsa to a farmer's market. Maybe Mickey can parlay her candles into a college side hustle. And all of these businesses present their own challenges. For Charles, it's food logistics. Like, how much produce does he need to buy? When should he buy it so it won't go bad before he needs it? And for Paige,
12: I think my biggest challenge is going to be my time management and making sure I get it done before the trade show as well, because I don't have very good time management.
11: Well, they're learning, and you know, we're about 2 months out right now from the trade show. And again, it's a big deal. Last year, they had 3,500 people come through, so they're excited, but there's also a healthy amount of nerves and anxiety, too.
13: I've seen like the last 3 years of CEO businesses, and they've all succeeded, so it's kind of like a weight, like, man, we got to make this good. You know, I got to really live up to that.
11: There is some pressure, especially after all the experience they've gained this year, all of the mentor meetings and the business tours.
13: When you go to 40 different speakers over the year and they're all like, this program is the best program, it transfer, you know, I'm like, whoa, okay, I see what you're saying, but we got to really step up here, you know?
11: It's time to step up. We are drawing closer to the trade show, and the next step of our journey is a pitch competition. So right now, our students are refining their elevator pitches. How can you present a problem? How your product or service can solve it? What makes you special? And where you can find it? All in 30 seconds or less. And soon, they'll have to do this at a bank, asking for a real loan. But first, they all sit together in a theater at Sauk Valley Community College to compete to see who has the strongest pitch.
14: Are you interested in revamping your wardrobe? You know, get back that vintage feel, man.
11: One after one, students take the stage, and the winners get a cash prize to help them offset some of their costs. Round one of the competition just wrapped up, so we head back into the hall to catch up with our correspondents. Mickey Worrell is a senior at Dixon High School who's got a candle business called Sunrise Sun Scents. And even though it can be a little embarrassing presenting in front of a crowd of your peers, it would probably be even tougher to perform in front of strangers, but it was tough for her to fit so much information into a half minute.
15: I had to take a lot out. It was a lot of trial and error with like how I wanted to say what I wanted to say the right way. A lot of practice, but I think it went really good. I think everyone did a great job.
11: In a few minutes, they'll announce the top 10. The folks who place will present again before the judges pick a winner. And they've all put a lot of thought into how to make their presentation stand out. Sterling High School junior Charles Naraki is selling his own salsa, but unfortunately, he can't pass out tiny salsa samples before he presents. It's all got to happen within those 30 seconds, so he had to pivot and not try to get too cute with it. Props can be very helpful to separate yourself from the pack, though, and Polo High School senior Byron Grobe has got a pretty good one. He's got a dog treat business, so you could probably tell where I'm going with this.
16: I had my facilitator's dog as a prop, and I fed him a treat on stage, so...
14: This little guy?
16: Yes. His name is Barry, and it's our facilitator's dog, and he was snoring the entire presentation.
11: The crowd loves Barry, obviously, and all of them agree that their businesses have evolved a lot since the last time that we talked, including Charles's salsa shop.
13: I got my business plan done, I have a name, I have a tagline, and I have a logo, so like, it's definitely getting way more polished and like ready for the trade show.
11: They've still got a lot to prepare before the trade show, which is nearly a month away now, and for Mickey, she literally has to make her products still.
15: My candles are going to be super time consuming and I'll only be able to make so many at once. So it's going to be finding the time to make. I'm making almost 300 candles. So it's going to be finding the time to dedicate to making my product quality.
11: She's going to have to crank them out in batches after school and after practices. But there's another wild card with her candles, which is that she's not literally creating each scent. Like she's not soaking rosemary sprigs in oil or anything.
15: I'm ordering all of my fragrances, so I'm kind of going into it blind. I don't know how good they're going to smell. I'm excited to see if they smell good, I guess.
11: Morrison High School's Paige Lachelle is selling car air fresheners, and she really is creating the scents, but the main challenge is finding the energy to do it.
12: It's literally just baking soda and essential oil, and then it goes into my packaging as like a diffuser.
15: Once I lock in and I do it, it should go smoothly.
11: For Charles, there's the basic challenge of how much salsa to make and when to buy the ingredients.
13: And also something when I made that batch yesterday, I didn't realize is that prices change like pretty frequently. They kind of fluctuate with like produce and stuff. So
11: they're about to head back in, but Byron's trying to figure out if he should make some last minute tweaks to his presentation in case he gets to go again.
16: I think I heard somebody say like preservatives in there, so I think I might snatch that and use that in mine because I didn't talk anything about preservative treats and how they're different from mine. So.
11: And we're crossing our fingers that the little dog Barry is still hungry for more treats if he sets one down for him in front of the crowd and Barry just sniffs it and walks away. It's a little damning, but we're not too worried.
16: Hopefully my actor is ready by then. He kind of stole my thunder, but it's okay.
11: The judges indicate that they are ready to announce the top 10, who advances to the final round.
17: All right, guys, first falls was really, really hard, like we said it was going to be. So top 10 in no particular order, Dog's Cafe, Sunrise Sunsets, and Vintage Vault.
11: Okay, two of our group move on, so Mickey with her candles and Byron with his canine sidekick, we'll get a shot at the top prize. Byron goes first.
14: This is Barry. He's been a customer at Dog's Cafe for one day, and he's been telling me that he's been suffering with some bad breath, so I'm going to give him this treat that has parsley in it, and it'll help with his breath over time.
11: Moment of truth. He sets down the dog and places the treat on the floor.
14: We don't have preservatives, so the downside about the treat is that it doesn't last long, but he just ate that right up, so that's not a problem.
11: Next up is Mickey.
18: Close your eyes and picture this. The sun is rising, the sky is overflowing with color, and the day is filled with possibilities. The smell of smooth coffee floats through your home.
11: Okay, and now it's time to pick a winner.
17: In first place, Daily Slime.
11: A slime company takes home the title and the biggest cash prize, but before they head back to class, we make sure everyone gets to try Charles' salsa and we get a live review from Mickey.
15: Is it really spicy?
19: No.
13: That's some good stuff.
19: That's incredible.
15: Hey, what's the brand name?
13: Homegrown Heat.
15: Oh, shoot. Wow.
19: I'm gonna have one more drink.
13: Okay, okay.
15: That is really good.
1: How do we feel?
15: Proud, I think. Proud of everyone. Everyone did so great. Oh, are you talking about the salsa?
1: I was talking about the salsa. I was like, wow, I really meant a lot to her.
15: I am proud
1: of you.
15: I am proud.
1: That was great.
15: It's very good.
11: Nailed it.
1: Hopefully the reviews are that good at the trade show. And by the way, the show is just about a week away for them as we caught up here. And on the scale of nervous to excited, well,
15: I'm a little bit overwhelmed. I think I'm more on the nervous side. But
13: I think I'm definitely more on the nervous side just because there's going to be so many people.
1: That was Dixon High School senior Mickey Worrell and Polo High School's Byron Grobe. And as Byron mentioned, there are going to be a lot of people there, like 3,000. And at this point in the process, they're all starting to think about the psychology behind what makes a booth appealing. What makes people want to stop? Is it just a product that sounds interesting, a good logo, an organized table? Here's Sterling High School junior Charles Naraki, who's selling his own salsa.
13: Homegrown Heat is the name, so I'm going for like a garden theme. So we're going to have like some fake grass and stuff. And I've seen all the pieces of it individually, but I haven't seen it all put together. So I'm really hoping that it looks like cool and not like someone just threw together a bunch of things they found at like Hobby Lobby.
1: Which is a little bit what he did, but hopefully it all comes together cohesively. And now that they're so close to the show, Mickey says prep is taking up a lot of their lives, a lot of their free time after school and after practices.
15: I don't really have enough time to designate like a day to like making my product, so it's kind of been like an every night thing. I'm chipping at it, and I haven't had the time to like knock a lot out. So it's honestly like taking me like an hour or two every day. For the past 2 weeks.
1: She's selling candles, and so she's spending her time literally making them, melting, pouring, labeling, and organizing all of her scents in jars to get it ready to go. It's a lot, but she says it is satisfying work.
15: It's so fun, but I really like to put the label on it. Nice. It's like done. Like once the label on it, it's done.
1: Byron made homemade healthy dog treats, which means that he's in the kitchen mixing it together, freezing some treats and baking others. It could be kind of messy, and he's had to recruit some canine taste testers to make sure dogs, you know, actually like his treats.
13: I get a little piece of my dogs and they gobble it up, so I tried it with my aunt's dog and they liked it.
1: For Charles, he can't really make his salsa too far in advance, so most of his work is yet to come, and he's been calling someone who made salsa from the trade show last year to get their advice on where to get good ingredients and how to transport them. I mean, he's making a lot of salsa.
13: I got some rough numbers. For tomatoes, that's the big one. It's about 400 tomatoes. It's about 175 pounds of tomatoes, or 400 individual.
14: Where do you put that?
13: Right. That's what we're thinking.
1: Morrison senior Paige Lachelle is making air fresheners, so as you're making hundreds of those, you better like the smell because it gets everywhere.
8: Like with the air fresheners, I can smell them like as I'm making them, and I mean they smell good, so.
13: Does your room smell really strong?
8: Yeah.
9: Yeah,
8: there's
9: a cocktail of 100 different scents.
8: I'm doing it all in my room, so it smells really nice down there.
1: There will be 31 different businesses at the trade show. And with a week to go, I had to ask our group, what would success look like for them? Is it just selling out of your product? Is it people liking your product?
13: If I had the majority of people who try to sample, buy it, or think they liked it, I think that'd be success.
15: I've been working a lot on trying to advertise. Like, I have a Facebook and an Instagram, so I think just, like, seeing a lot of people, like, come in from my work with marketing, kind of, that would be awesome.
13: Since I am the only dog treat business that my business does sell out, like, that would be the main success, but just getting even a few people to come try my product would be a huge one.
8: I think the same for me. I mean, hopefully I'll sell out. Hopefully I can pay my loan back, so that. But I think just creating good relationships, like, with the customers, I think it'll make me really happy to see, like, just being able to create relationships and have good conversations and meet people and stuff at the trade show.
1: Those were our student correspondents, the students from the Whiteside Area Career Center's CEO program, and you can find out what happens at the trade show and how they all did by checking out one of our more recent episodes of our Teacher's Lounge podcast. Coming up, it is our final in-depth conversation with an educator nominated by you, and it's with teachers who are trying to find and recruit the next generation of educators.
20: Being underneath a mentor teacher to see what the day in and day out of teaching is all about. Because there's nothing worse than getting to your junior year of college, being placed in your first observation and going, I hate second graders, what have I done?
1: That's coming up right here on our education show, Teacher's Lounge. I'm Peter Medlin. Thank you so much for joining us.
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22: I'm Peter Medlin. Welcome back. You are listening to our education show, Teacher's Lounge. I'm Peter Medlin, and it's time for our final conversation of the day, and it is with Leslie Bradley and Brooke May. They are the Vienna High School teachers who lead the Southern Illinois Future Teachers Coalition, and as you can probably guess, it's designed to find and recruit the next generation of educators. It's a collaboration between the Illinois State Board of Education, Southern Illinois University, a few community colleges, and 25 school districts down towards the state's southern tip. Now, just as important as all the resources and support they can offer students, it's showing them that there are opportunities to build a life and a career at home, that you don't have to leave to be successful. So without any further ado, let's just jump right into my conversation with Brooke and Leslie.
23: We have teachers here who are teaching face-to-face with students who are here on our campus, but then at the same time, that class is going out live to students in other school districts because they do not have a teacher that is needed. So for instance, Shawnee High School, which is, I don't know, probably like 45 miles from us or so, zooms in to a dual credit English class here that's provided by one of our teachers on our campus. And so we are filling some of that shortage, filling some of those shortages for our area schools. We're actually providing instruction, I think this year to four different high schools, just filling in some gaps that they need.
22: And when we talk about the teacher shortage, I think for us, definitely, it's a situation where it's very dependent district to district. Obviously, more lower income districts, more rural districts have the shortages are concentrated more there and also in particular positions, right? Like the ones special education, bilingual, some of those like high school science classes, you know, you mentioned like dual credit, those things tougher to staff. I imagine that it's the same kind of story for you guys, but is it also the case too, or just more broadly with everything, with all classes, there are fewer people applying to all positions? Is it harder to find a teacher anywhere and then just particularly within those ones we mentioned? Or just like how widespread is it for you guys?
23: I think we're seeing it really is dependent upon the school district. Yeah. So I think here at Vienna, we're on the upswing where we're getting more applicants for teaching positions than what we were getting 4, maybe 5 years ago. But other schools are not seeing that. We have a very competitive pay base here. We are actively pursuing teachers who have master's degrees. We're actively pursuing expanding our opportunities. Some of the school districts, unfortunately, are just not in a position to do that. And so they're struggling to fill their basic needs. And there's all sorts of reasons that can happen, right? It can be about pay, but it can also be about a lot of other issues too. And when you maybe have 5 school districts out of your 7 counties who are all looking for a first grade teacher, at that point, then it becomes competitive. And so those candidates are looking for the best fit for them. And it is unfortunately leaving some jobs open in other school districts.
1: Yeah. So let's use that to jump right into the work that you guys do with the coalition. First of all, can you just describe it for people of what it is? Like, what are we talking about when we talk about the Southern Illinois Future Teachers Coalition?
23: Sure. So we are grant funded through an Illinois State Board of Education grant, the Education Career Pathway Grant. We started out with 9 high schools in 2021, and our main goal was to go into these high schools, create an education pathway. So that would mean recruiting students who are interested in education as a career, joining a future teacher club, getting them dual credit, putting them into classrooms and lower levels, lower grade levels, and letting them have hands-on opportunities, you know, being underneath a mentor teacher to see what the day in and day out of teaching is all about. Because there's nothing worse than getting to your junior year of college, being placed in your first observation and going, I hate second graders, what have I done, right? So this is our whole entire goal. So since then, we have received 4 more grants. So we have now 25 high schools in Southern Illinois. This past year, school year alone, we had over 500 students in education pathways. Since our inception in 2021, we've had about 1,200 students go through the programming. You know, so that's our whole basis, is to reach out to those students who are interested in education as a career, maybe not necessarily standing in front of a classroom, but something in education. Because if you think about the wheelhouse of a school, so many different positions make that school function. So we do a lot of career exploration, putting students with those people so they can see what it's really about, and letting them just try on different jobs to see what fits.
1: Oh, interesting. So we're recruiting not just for what we think of, again, that second grade classroom teacher, but for jobs within a whole school ecosystem?
23: Yes. Yeah, I've been super passionate about that. So yes, we need to fill teaching positions, but we also need school social workers. We also need school resource officers. We also need school nurses. And so when we can provide those opportunities for students to see what it would look like to work with a student, right? Like a school resource officer, we think about that person providing safety to the school for us. But that school resource officer's job is also to get to know the student population. So that's a shared job, if you will, that teachers are also doing. But we need everyone. It's really everyone. And so we're trying to stress to students, like, this education program, schools are finding these gaps in all areas. There's not a long list of schools who are like, yeah, I had 25 school social workers apply, or I had 25 school resource officers looking for a job, or 25 school nurses. So we're really pushing to get students engaged with us if they want any job within a school system.
1: So is the idea to shepherd those students and, you know, stoke that interest in becoming a teacher or a school social worker, speech pathologist, and, you know, get them through high school, get them through college, and then they go out in the world to be a teacher? Or is the ideal situation they come back to the school that they started at? In what you see, and a lot of times when you talk about solutions for teacher shortages, we talk about these grow your own programs of students coming back to teach at the school that they were at.
23: Well, I think it's a combination of both, right? Because, like, yes, we would love for them to come back to our school, but we might not have an opening. So if we don't have an opening, what neighboring district still in our area has one? So I currently have 3 graduates of this program here at Vienna who are now working in our Vienna school district. So, I mean, how exciting is that? That they graduated college and we got them. They came back to us. But at the same time, if we hadn't had a position open for them, I would have loved to have seen them in our area. Let's keep them. This is to boost the teacher avenues within Southern Illinois. So yes, I want to grow my own. Yes, I want to keep them here. But you know what? 2 doors down from where my office is, we have an English teacher, first year English teacher, who was in our program, but she was not a student here at Vienna. She was as a student at one of our schools that we serve. And so I just think it's really cool that, like, oh, she's here with us.
2: Yeah.
23: You know, she was part of our program and went on to college, and now she's working here at Vienna.
2: You know, when we first created CIFC, our main goal was to keep our students local. That's why we're a coalition.
20: So we combine our three local community colleges with our local university, which is Southern Illinois University at Carbondale. Our main goal was to have these students branch out into a local higher education and then come back, maybe not to our schools, but somewhere in our Southern Illinois community. So that's always been our goal, is to stay local, return local. And we are starting to see that since our grant has been, you know, a couple of years going, we're finally starting to see those graduates come back as our, you know, newly hired teachers. So it's very rewarding.
1: There's so many different paths that you could go down, right? Like so many different places that you could end up, from high school social studies teacher to special education, all sorts of other things. Mm-hmm. I was curious, you know, over the last 4 or 5 years, are there examples, are there cases where you feel like this is a student who like really exemplifies what we're trying to do, and that path is what we're trying to do for students?
23: Yes.
20: Of course,
23: yes.
20: It's one of the Diana students. Of course it is.
23: I'm going to let Brooke share, though, so it doesn't seem too biased, because I actually had this student in class. So I spent 25 years in the classroom full time and then moved out of the classroom these past 3 years for this role, other than holding on to that dual credit education class. So that just helps us. But yes, we have that student. I'm going to let Brooke share.
20: So at Vienna, we have a lot of dual credit, like on the books, as we call it. How is it, like
23: 150 hours
20: of dual credit available. So the one young woman that I'm talking about, her name is Maylee Sparks. She graduated high school with her associate's degree, which we have usually at least a dozen, you know, upwards around maybe 15, 17 students every year graduating with associate's degrees. So she entered college as a junior. So she only had to do 2 years of college. She came out of college, was hired directly at Vienna Grade School as a first grade teacher.
23: Age 20,
20: first year teaching. And now she is welcoming our students in the high school and the education club into her classroom to be a mentor teacher for them. If we had a poster child, it would be Maylee Sparks at Vienna Grade School, because this is what we really want for all of our graduates: to be as successful as they can, get the job exactly where they know they need it, stay local, and then pour back in to the whole teaching profession to say, come be in my classroom with me, see my love of education, this is how you do it. She's the poster child.
1: How many total students did you say have gone through the program at this point in the last, you know, 5 years or so?
20: 1,200 students.
1: Wow. What are some of the biggest challenges that you guys face?
20: I'm trying not to be ugly because I don't want him to have to edit it out.
23: That's a challenge. I think sometimes it really, teachers, this I think is inclusive of all teachers. Like a lot of times teachers just feel very overworked. You can say underpaid, like, right, that becomes very cliche, like overworked, underpaid. How do you get someone to do something extra? And if a school does not already have an established education club, it really is, and we're supporting that financially by offering stipends to teachers to take that on, but you do have to find the right person. It can't be just about the money. So in some of our schools, it has proven to be a little difficult to find someone who wants to take on that extra work.
1: Are there any other regional collaboratives, regional coalitions like this in Illinois? And if not, do you feel like other parts of the state could benefit from the type of work that you guys are doing?
23: So we do not have, there is nothing else that's a regional effort. At the state level, there is, she's looking to censor me. At the state level, there is Educator Rising. It is a national organization, but it is not a functioning program that removes economic barriers for students. So when I say that, like our students who are in CIFC, and I say our students, whether they're here at they're physically at the school or they're in one of our 24 other schools, there's no membership fee to join. There's no, when schools attend SIU School of Education Day, we already have it written into our grant that we can reimburse those schools the mileage and the sub that the school had to provide. We're able to feed the students when they come to that event. No one needs a single penny to receive any of these services. What is provided at the state level, which is Educator Rising, which is also a national organization. Students have to pay a membership fee for that. The annual conference is in Bloomington. It's an overnight event. It has been a one-night event. Now it's a two-night event. Where does that money come from? We're asking students to pay for that. Everything that we host, we're putting our money behind it to remove all of those barriers for students. So no one else is doing this at that level. Could other places learn from this? Absolutely they can. I know that sounds like super like, ooh, let me pat myself on the back. But we live in an area where students have economic difficulty. We live in an area where these juniors and seniors that I see here every day, they're coming to school from 8 to 3 and then they're going to work jobs because they have to work a job. Their families need them to work a job. How are we going to engage them in a potential career as a teacher if they don't get those experiences unless we say, well, you're going to have to pay us some money to do these things? This grant provides these students with all of these learning opportunities without it costing the students anything. So how can that be anything but a win? There's no one else offering that.
22: 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This is Teachers Lounge. 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Otherwise, we'll be back again next month on the last Friday of the month at noon, and then again Saturday at 6 a.m. here on WNIJ. I've been your host, Peter Medlin. Thank you so much for joining us.
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4: In the face of extreme heat, what will it take to keep people in India safe? I'm Flora Lichtman, and this is Science Friday. Earlier this year, 50 of the hottest cities were all in India. A physician has spent his career trying to protect people from the heat.
5: I always wondered, what is so good about a hot, warm summer day? To me, it is not something to be happy of, something to be really terrified of.
4: Plus, diving into the majesty and mystery of sharks.
7: Sharks are an extremely ancient lineage of fish, and they've survived many mass extinctions. They're older than the rings of Saturn.
4: We'll meet a marine biologist tracking shark populations, one shark at a time. And why are brain cancers so hard to treat? We'll talk with a pioneer in the field of cancer neuroscience after this.
24: Live from NPR News, I'm Lakshmi Singh.
6: The FBI confirms Minnesota's not alone in finding that hackers have attacked its water sector. Federal investigators say several states have been affected. So far, the impacts appear limited, as NPR's Jenna McLaughlin reports.
10: The FBI says cyber attacks are targeting machines responsible for monitoring and controlling water treatment plants across the country. In at least seven states, unidentified hackers have tampered with devices called programmable logic controllers, interfering with water operators' ability to monitor their systems, and in some cases causing pressure loss and flooding. The FBI recommends operators disconnect these devices from the internet. Cybersecurity experts tell NPR that there isn't conclusive evidence who's behind it, but the attacks are consistent with activity from Iranian hacking groups. A water cybersecurity organization notes that threats to water operators might be elevated right now, as Iran could seek retaliation for U.S. strikes. Jenna McLaughlin, NPR News.
6: The Justice Department's increasingly charging ICE protesters with conspiracy, which can lead to years in federal prison. NPR's Meg Anderson reports many of these conspiracy cases have been dismissed, but some protesters have been convicted.
12: NPR looked at the use of one charge, conspiracy to impede or injure an officer, over the last 5 years. The statute has been used infrequently, historically, but since 2025, the DOJ has charged more than three dozen people with it in at least 10 different states. All of them involve people protesting ICE. Aaron Turr, with the Foundation for Individual Rights and Expression, says some of these cases involve things like property destruction.
16: But some defendants aren't accused of personally engaging in that conduct. So the concern there is that the government may be casting too wide a net.
12: In a statement, the DOJ told NPR that federal prosecutors are right to prioritize these cases and that people should not mistake impeding officers with peaceful protest. Meg Anderson, NPR News.
6: President Trump says his Board of Peace has brokered an agreement with the militant group Hamas to disarm in Gaza. Hamas was circumspect in its response. NPR's Emily Fang with more.
24: A Hamas official told NPR after Trump's announcement they would only give up their weapons if Israel follows a ceasefire agreement from last October, including, quote, withdrawal from Gaza first. Israel, meanwhile, has insisted it will not withdraw until Hamas disarms first. Its military has increased the amount of territory it occupies to about two-thirds the area of Gaza. And in the nearly 10 months after the ceasefire, Israeli strikes and attacks have killed more than 1,100 people in Gaza. A U.S. brokered 20-point peace plan also stipulated Hamas would hand its weapons over to an international police force and a new government of technocrats who would take over the running of Gaza. But neither has fully materialized. Emily Fang, NPR News, Tel Aviv.
6: This is NPR News. The State Department is apologizing for mislabeling all six countries it named on a map of Africa slide at a global AIDS conference this week. More from Kate Bartlett in Johannesburg.
25: Coastal Nigeria is landlocked. Mozambique has been transported from southern Africa to the Horn of Africa. And Ivory Coast has shifted from West Africa across the continent to East Africa. Those are among some of the errors on a State Department slide that was part of a presentation at an AIDS conference in Brazil. Reuters news agency said its analysis found evidence the slide had been made using artificial intelligence. The State Department apologized for the, quote, unfortunate error and confusion caused. On social media, former State Department officials and some Democrats blamed substantial personnel cuts at the department during President Trump's second term for the bungle. Kate Bartlett, NPR News, Johannesburg.
6: A set of Civil War-era cannonballs almost made it on a plane. The Transportation Security Administration details a statement today. Earlier this month at Gulf Shores International Airport in Alabama, a passenger checked a suitcase containing the small relics. A TSA agent flagged them during a routine X-ray screening. Police later learned that a minor had stolen the cannonballs from a storage area at Alabama's Fort Morgan, then put the artifacts in his grandmother's checked bag. The Baldwin County Sheriff's Office returned the cannonballs to Fort Morgan. I'm Lakshmi Singh, NPR News.
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4: This is Science Friday. I'm Flora Lichtman. Later in the hour, why is brain cancer so hard to treat? Plus a deep dive with a shark biologist. But first, India is one of the most climate vulnerable countries in the world. And weather disasters like heat waves have become more extreme and more common in recent years. At one point this year, the 50 hottest cities on the planet were all in India. The average peak temperature in those cities was 112 degrees Fahrenheit. So how is this extreme heat affecting people in India, and what needs to change to keep people safe? My next guest has some answers. Dr. Gulrez Azhar is a physician and researcher who has spent

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1: And you're listening to All Things Considered here on WNIJ. I'm Yvonne Booth. Dr. Anthony Fauci appeared at a contentious Senate hearing this week, and public health experts say the way he's been treated undermines their work.
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4: 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I'm Juana Summers.
5: And I'm Sasha Pfeiffer. It seems like just about every country these days is obsessed with manufacturing. In wealthy countries, it's supposed to create better jobs. For developing countries, it's supposed to be a path up the economic ladder. Jeff Guo from our Planet Money podcast followed that thought to a manufacturing powerhouse in a very unlikely place.
6: You know the legend of El Dorado, the hidden city of gold in South America? Well, recently, Planet Money producer Luis Gallo and I went to visit a kind of modern-day El Dorado in the middle of the Amazon rainforest. To catch a glimpse of it, we walked along a dark jungle path up to an observation tower. At the top, we could see the rainforest stretching all the way to the horizon in nearly every direction. Except...
7: I hear it. I hear buses.
6: Yeah. Just to the south...
7: Through those streets.
6: There was this bright line running through the jungle.
7: So on one side, we have the vast Amazon forest.
8: And then on the other side, it's a bustling metropolis.
6: We were looking at the city of Manaus in Brazil. Manaus is a manufacturing juggernaut, filled with giant factories from the likes of LG and Samsung and BMW and Honda. Nearly every TV that is sold in Brazil, every microwave, every motorcycle, is built right here in the middle of the jungle, thousands of miles from where most Brazilians live, where for several months of the year, the highways are practically impassable. All this is the result of a decades-long experiment to kickstart economic development. This area is called the Manaus Free Zone. We met with the government official in charge of the project, Bosco Saraiva.
9: O que aconteceu? A partir dali, do início dos anos 70, foram milhares e milhares de oportunidades.
6: Saraiva told us, since the 1970s, this experiment has brought hundreds of thousands of manufacturing jobs to one of the poorest regions of Brazil. So in that sense, at least, Manaus looks like a huge economic success. But all these factories, they're here for basically one reason, the tax breaks. Every year, the Brazilian government spends about $6 billion subsidizing factories here in the free zone. Without those subsidies...
9: Nós perderíamos automaticamente o polo, porque seria economicamente inviável. Inviável.
6: Saraiva says all this manufacturing wouldn't be economically viable. It's pretty expensive to make things in the middle of the rainforest. And everybody knows this. Denis Menev is the CEO of Bemol, which is the largest department store chain in northern Brazil. He says, yeah, suppliers can get the same stuff made in China for way, way less.
10: It, of course, depends on the product, but I would say generally we're talking about half. No, yeah. Half?
11: Half, yeah.
10: Is that typical?
11: Well, that's normal, yeah.
6: Manev used to serve as the Secretary of Economic Development for this region. He told us the dream has always been that one day these factories might not need so many subsidies, that they'd figure out a way to be economically competitive. Right now, the U.S. government has similar hopes. It's paying countries billions of dollars to build new microchip factories in America. But one lesson from Manaus is that getting the factories to come, that's the relatively simple part. Figuring out how those factories might one day stand on their own without subsidies, that can take years, even decades, of messy experimentation. Jeff Guo, NPR News.
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13: 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Danish musicologist Carl E. Martin calls it the Gen Alpha melody.
14: What constitutes the Gen Alpha melody is therefore that these four notes are the pillars of the melody. 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
5: Martin first noticed the pattern while listening to pop songs from around the world. Then he started collecting examples for a YouTube video. Once he plays them back to back, it's hard not to hear. Nobody.

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2: 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Years ago, Congress launched a court dedicated to deporting people deemed national security threats. This week, the court heard its first case ever.
5: I think the Department of Justice picked the strongest possible case as their first trial board.
2: A Texas woman originally from Afghanistan has been accused of supporting the Islamic State. That detail's coming up. It's Friday, July 31st, and you're listening to All Things Considered on WNIJ. I'm Yvonne Booz. Do you recognize what one musicologist calls the Gen Alpha melody? More on that story also. The Employment Cost Index is out today. And thanks to rising health care premiums, the cost of benefits rose faster than wages. A look at how employees are managing that rise. Coming up at 5:30 on Marketplace, but first the news.
6: Live from NPR News in Washington, I'm Ryland Barton. The UN Secretary General is urging Israel and Hamas to follow through on a peace plan and says Syria needs more international help to recover from its long civil war. He says the world needs more diplomacy, as NPR's Michelle Kellerman reports.
7: Just back from a trip to Syria, Jordan, and Cyprus, Secretary General Antonio Guterres tells reporters that there's one message that's impossible to ignore.
8: The region and the world's cannot afford more war.
7: Guterres says the war in Iran is driving global instability, upending energy and food markets. He's calling for a return to diplomacy. The only good news in recent days, the UN chief says, is a Trump administration announcement that Hamas in Gaza will disarm and Israel will withdraw as part of a plan announced last year. Now there's a roadmap and the UN chief is urging all sides to follow it. Michelle Kellerman, NPR News, the State Department.
6: After Dr. Anthony Fauci's contentious Senate hearing earlier this week, experts worry that Republicans' pursuit of the retired federal infectious disease researcher could further erode trust in public health. Here's NPR's Ari Daniel.
9: Public health officials say that declining confidence in their field may make people more vulnerable to current pathogens and future pandemics, leading to more illness and injury. Dr. Georges Benjamin, who heads the American Public Health Association, says his colleagues need to be able to provide educated and evidence-based information to lawmakers.
10: We can't be tainted by a fear that if we say something, they'll do something to destroy our careers and maybe even put our lives at risk.
9: Benjamin adds that those considering a career in public health may end up having second thoughts in light of the recent attacks on Fauci and sweeping cuts to federal programs. Ari Daniel, NPR News.
6: The Trump administration wants taxpayers to pay millions of dollars in reimbursements for security around its 250th anniversary celebrations. NPR's Rachel Treisman reports.
11: The Department of the Interior is asking Congress for $10 million to cover what it says are elevated security costs for three events on the National Mall, a prayer event in May, the Great American State Fair, and the 4th of July fireworks. Congress already allocated $150 million to events celebrating America's milestone birthday. Most of that money went to Freedom 250, the White House-backed group behind the high-profile events in D.C. The group has not disclosed how much money it raised from donors. Democrats say Freedom 250, not taxpayers, should cover the additional costs. The group has more events planned for August, including an IndyCar race near the National Mall. Rachel Treisman, NPR News.
6: New York officials are suing prediction market platform Kalshi, calling it an illegal, unlicensed gambling operation. A growing number of states are suing prediction market companies. 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
2: You're listening to All Things Considered on WNIJ. It's 504. A coalition of environmental groups says raising public awareness of prairies could help spur conservation efforts. Harvest Public Media's Celia Yopis Jepson reports.
12: Half of Americans say they know little or nothing about grasslands. One in six considers themselves knowledgeable on the topic. That's according to a survey commissioned by nearly a dozen groups, including the Nature Conservancy. Brian Obermeyer with the group says the survey found that as awareness increases, people see this ecosystem as important.
13: It is an amazing carbon bank. So a lot of stored carbon. About 80% of the prairie is underground.
12: Prairies also reduce flood risks, protect water from pollution, and support ranching. Most of North America's grasslands have been destroyed. I'm Celia Yopis Jepson, Harvest Public Media.
2: And former Sangamon County Sheriff's Deputy Sean Grayson will remain in prison. Capital News Illinois reports the Illinois Prisoner Review Board voted unanimously Friday to deny Grayson's application for a compassionate release. Grayson is serving a 20-year sentence for second-degree murder. He shot and killed Sonia Massey, an unarmed black woman who had called authorities to report a possible prowler outside her home. He's been diagnosed with stage 4 colon cancer that spread to his liver and lungs. But the state's attorney and Massey's family argued the judge knew that when handing down Grayson's sentence. The DeKalb Egyptian Theater announces a partnership with Tales Humane Society. The two organizations will help more pets find homes. The first 100 people who adopt in August will receive two children's tickets to Puppy Pals Live that takes place at the theater Sunday, September 30th. More rain is expected tonight and tomorrow. This is WNIJ. I'm Yvonne Booz.
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15: This is All Things Considered from NPR News. I'm Sasha Pfeiffer.
16: And I'm Juana Summers. President Trump announced a breakthrough yesterday in peace negotiations in Gaza, but it did not take long for the key parties, Israel and Hamas, to raise objections. NPR's Frank Langfitt has been following the story from Tel Aviv and is with us now. Hi there.
17: Hi, Juana.
16: So, Frank, what did President Trump say, and how did Hamas and Israel pour cold water on that?
17: Yeah, the president said Hamas would totally disarm. They give up their weapons, and as that was concluding, then Israeli forces would begin to pull back from parts of Gaza. Now, within hours, Juana, Hamas official told NPR Israel would have to withdraw first before it gave up any weapons. Now, this evening, Israeli Minister of National Security Itamar Ben-Gvir, he called the agreement unacceptable. He said Israel must be allowed to continue to target Hamas fighters. Otherwise, Hamas could regroup, prepare to attack Israel again, as it did back in October 7th of 2023.
16: And Frank, I understand that you have been talking to experts in the region as well as here in the United States. What's the reaction been so far?
17: It's been interesting and varied. Diana Boutu, she's a former Palestinian peace negotiator. she does not expect the deal to work. Bhutto doesn't think Trump really cares about the Gazan people, that he's more interested in burnishing his legacy. Otherwise, she says he would have put more pressure on Israel to stop these attacks that have led to hundreds of Palestinian deaths, even during what's supposed to be a ceasefire.
18: I think if he were truly interested in this peace plan, as he put it, then he would have made sure that Israel was stopped.
19: Interesting. Frank, I want to ask, did you hear other more optimistic takes?
17: I did. You know, there was another peace negotiator. He's here in Israel, Gershon Baskin. He's negotiated with Hamas. He's worked with Steve Witkoff, the U.S. Special Envoy to the Middle East. And he agrees that Trump is focused on his legacy, but he thinks that could be a good thing. Baskin thinks that's a reason he might apply more pressure, and that Trump and his Board of Peace have said they won't help rebuild Gaza unless, you know, Hamas follows a roadmap. Baskin says Hamas is in the weakest position he's ever seen.
20: The first thing is that Hamas has no leverage. They're finished. They have no power anymore. They know that they cannot govern, they cannot rule.
19: So, Frank, if Hamas is vulnerable to pressure, what about the Israelis and Prime Minister Benjamin Netanyahu?
17: Yeah, people think Trump has leverage there as well, because the U.S., of course, it's the biggest military supporter of Israel. Israelis are weary of war, but they're also, you know, they're kind of skeptical of this deal. And, of course, far-right members of Netanyahu's coalition, they hate it. Elections are coming in October, so Netanyahu finds himself in a tight position. There was one analyst I talked to who said that's a reason why Trump might not apply too much pressure right now. And one last thing, Netanyahu has not yet addressed Trump's announcement.
19: Interesting. We'll be watching for that. Frank, I want to know, what is your sense of how hard it'll be to get the parties to eventually agree to the plan and then go on and implement it?
17: I think everybody thinks it could be very difficult. I was talking to Daniel Shapiro, his former U.S. ambassador to Israel during the Obama administration. He calls the plan a worthy effort, but he says there are lots of ways it could go wrong.
21: At every stage, every step is going to be fought over. People are going to contradict each other, read different things into the documents, claim different requirements by the other side as part of the sequence that's laid out.
19: What are the other hurdles right now?
17: Well, what we've seen so far in recent months, you know, there's a peacekeeping force that is supposed to come in, but it has yet to really come together. There's been some recruitment, but not, I don't think, a lot of training. There's a Palestinian Technocratic Governing Committee. They're supposed to take over from Hamas, but they've been stuck in a hotel in Cairo waiting to get into Gaza.
19: That's NPR's Frank Langfitt. Thank you.
17: Happy to do it, Juana.
15: Michigan has been hit hard by the cyclosporiasis outbreak. The state has had more than 10,000 cases since the end of June. In one county, public health nurses are investigating a flood of new cases. And they're getting a different reception from the public than they were a couple months ago when they were dealing with a measles outbreak. Kate Wells with our partner KFF Health News reports.
22: Most people Linda Kim calls lately tell her, "This cyclosporiasis is the worst thing I have ever experienced." But today,

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1: 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From the Robert Wood Johnson Foundation, RWJF is a national philanthropy working toward a future where health is no longer a privilege, but a right. 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And from the John D. and Catherine T. MacArthur Foundation, supporting creative people and effective institutions committed to building a more just, verdant, and peaceful world. 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
2: It's just about 7 o'clock. I'm afraid that's all we have for All Things Considered today. However, come back tomorrow at 4 o'clock p.m. and we should have more All Things Considered for you then. I'm Sam Nofsker. 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Up next at 7, we've got Jazz Spectrum. That's with host Bobby Broon. Stay tuned. That's on the way.
3: It was a long, hard week, and you finally made it to Friday. It's time to celebrate and do it upright with the blues, the Friday Night Blues. I'm Larry Ubbin, and I'll supply the soundtrack from 9 until midnight here on 89.5 and WNIJ.org, where you learn something new every day, and on the weekends, you get 9 hours of the blues.

Welcome to Jazz Spectrum, where you'll hear the music that expresses the feelings, dreams, and hopes of the people. This is your host, Bobby Broom. Thanks for joining us. Hope you're doing well. We're going to start today's broadcast with bassist Dave Holland's Sextet. Features Antonio Hart, alto saxophone, Alex Sipiagin at the trumpet, Robin Eubanks, trombone, Mulgrew Miller, piano, Eric Harlan, drums. Sextet Fast Track here on Jazz Spectrum.